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Some people keep birds as pets in their homes. Not you. You fear the feathered creatures with their sharp beaks and clutching talons. The birds seem to sense your terror, for each time you step outside your house, they attack!

Birds of a Feather by Phish, leading off hour two of the Flocking Together set of In Common Sounds, though shortly preceded by the thrilling, chilling sounds of the Disney Haunted House with a song titled The Birds. Birds have always found their way into music. Sometimes they're exactly what they seem. A blackbird, a mockingbird, an eagle, a sparrow. Other times, they're symbols of something greater. On tonight's program, we've heard songs that use birds in both ways, as subjects drawn from the natural world and as metaphors that help tell human stories. Across genres and decades, songwriters have turned to birds as inspiration, creating music that reflects both the creatures themselves and the ideas they represent. Let's keep this set flying with a track from King Gizzard and the Lizard Wizard, titled The Bird Song. Keep it locked in.

Los Ojos del Cóndor, The Eyes of the Cóndor, by Hermanos Gutierrez, right there on the flocking together set of In Common Sounds, wrapping up a long set of tunes in the second hour of this month's show. Before that, we heard Three Little Birds by Bob Marley and the Wailers, Father Bird, Mother Bird by Krungbin, Morning, Mr. Magpie from Radiohead, For the Birds by Micaiah Craven, and The Bird Song from King Gizzard and the Lizard Wizard. Super fun show tonight as I indulge in entertainment for the birds. Hopefully you're enjoying it as much as they are. I've got about a half hour left in tonight's program, which will feature some spoken word about birds from some iconic voices, a 12-minute version of Bird Song from the Grateful Dead, a song metaphorically penned in 1971 for the late Janis Joplin, and we'll hear a nod to another musical soul who more recently left us, and left us with a collection of beautiful music, including one about a little sparrow. Keep it locked in, right here on In Common Sounds.

Sandpiper, Elizabeth Bishop. The roaring alongside he takes for granted, and that every so often the world is bound to shake. He runs to the south, finical, awkward, in a state of controlled panic, a student of Blake. The beach hisses like fat. On his left, a sheet of interrupting water comes and goes and glazes over his dark and brittle feet. He runs straight through it, watching his toes. Watching, rather, the spaces of sand between them, where, no detail too small, the Atlantic drains rapidly backwards and downwards. As he runs, he stares at the dragging grains. The world is a mist. And then, the world is minute and vast and clear. The tide is higher or lower. He couldn't tell you which. His beak is focused. He's preoccupied, looking for something. Poor bird. He is obsessed. The millions of grains are black, white, tan, and gray, mixed with quartz grains, rose, and amethyst.

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1: Out of the sky comes the famous mockingbird flying down, and he lands on Iculus' shoulder. Iculus whispers in the famous mockingbird's ear, and the famous mockingbird flies off into the distance toward the evil King Wilson's castle to steal the helping friendly book.

0: wrapping up the Flocking Together set of In Common Sounds with Little Sparrow by the late great Dolly Parton. Before that, Fly, Famous Mockingbird by Phish, taken live from the Townsend Family Park in Townsend, Vermont on August 26, 1989. Birdsong in there from the Grateful Dead in their Sunshine Daydream album, recorded in Vineta, Oregon, 1972. My name is Brother B. Thank you so much for tuning in tonight. And until next time, be well. 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

Hey, all you blues brethren, it's time for Deep Blues. Out of the Gate, a double, live from Chicago, 1995, Big Jack Johnson, Blues Is All Right, and Black Rooster. West Coast Harpmaster William Clark is Pawn Shop Bound. It's some live at Antone's Ruthie Foster for you. From his Naked Truth release, Tinsley Ellis is in a room with a devil. And contemporary Chi-Town artist Taranzo Cannon talks about the preacher, the politician, and the pimp. Some company, huh?

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Look at your man, that a man on the road, that a highway man.

0: That was Chris O'Leary from his just-released Blue Collar. We heard T-Model Ford, Cutting Loose. Covering Wolf's Highwayman, it was Lester Butler. Preceded by Wolf's original. Preceded by Wolf's primary influencer. And that would be Charlie Patton. Soul artist Marcus Trummer was holding out, and that's from his release from the start. And we pull the curtain down with Hill Country Extraordinaire, Junior Kimbrough. Please stay tuned for Blues Edge, right here, right next.
1: You be there. If I die for you, if I go for you, I'm going to be there. Open the doors. Come on in, motherfucker.

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2: Hey everybody, it's Edge of Blues time. Wynonna Harris starts us off with Good Rockin' Tonight. Then from 1932, it's Louis Armstrong with the Irving Berlin Classic. Speedy West and Jim Bryant follow with The Night Rider. Before William James Basie became immortal, he was preceded by another Kansas City band leader, and that would be Bernie Moten. Bernie Moten, who tragically passed away at 35 from a tonsil operation, gives us his signature tune, The Moten Swing. And that's followed by a unique cover from West Coast harpster William Clark. Then it's the fierce guitar work of Link Wray and Jack the Ripper, with Jack Bruce on fuzz bass and Jim Gordon on drums. Zappa delivers the title cut from his Apostrophe release. And then, named after the Gibson amp, it's GA20 with Crackdown.

Your presence requested this evening's formal top hats, white tie, and tails. Nothing now could take the wind out of my sails. Because I'm invited to step out this evening with top hats, white tie, and tails. Oh, I'm putting on my top hat, tying up my white tie, brushing off my tails. 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

From his live celebration performance, we heard Dan Hicks with violin solos from David LaFlame and Sid Page. That was preceded by Johnny Rawls, Broken Hearted. And Robbie Krieger with Walter Trout, did Down by the River. And then it was Robbie Krieger with The Doors. Pulling the curtain down, it's Cadillac Pete and the Rollin' Pin Blues. Thanks for listening, and come back next week.

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2: Avil, to catch the LSP train. This is a place to cabal, to catch on the lion train. The lion is here and the yinga finger, ninga, younger ginger.

What a great way to open the show with the wonderful voice of Slim Smith and the Beatitude. Wise words and a great voice singing them. I'm Brian Tomczyk, and you're on the train to Skaville, another journey through time into Jamaica in the 1960s and 70s. Lots of great music. While we're on an evangelical bent, let's listen to the Maytals to go next.

Music from Carl Cannonball Bryant in the background. From 1968, a tune called Run for Your Life. Very surfish. Tony Brevitz, who we just heard before that, with Staircase of Time. Duke White doing You Are Mine. We heard Don Drummond, helped out by King Stitt, from a great studio and album called Dance Hall 63. We heard The Shock. Maytals with an uncharacteristically slow gospel type tune called The Preacher. Spit it out, Brian. We opened up with Slim Smith preaching at you with The Beatitude. Here on the train to Scottsville. We're going to continue in this groove for a little while, but it will evolve over the course of the set. How, you ask? Stick around and find out.

All right, dear listener, I am going to have to take a DJ prerogative and cut out this really awful, the quality of this song was not what I thought it was, and I pulled something off of a drive that I shouldn't have. So my apologies for that, because we'll try to figure out a little better recording of that song at another time. But let's play some music and take a set break. What do you say?

That's the kind of thing that happens when the DJ's in a hurry. He makes a faulty selection without pre-screening it. It's one of the hazards of live radio, my friend. Okay, we got plenty of great music to play for you. I'll have a nice dose of vinyl to start up the next set to clear your palate. King Tubby's Explosion Dub in the background. And poor Don Penn with that very, very bad quality version of Don't Sleep on the Subway. Ethiopians sounding much better. Real vinyl on that one. Throne of Justice, Derek Harriott production. And Junior Biles before that, one of his big hits, Auntie Lulu, that he recorded for Lee Scratch Perry. We heard Dandy with a little instrumental called Touch of Poison, and David Isaacs opened the setup with What's Wrong With You? Nothing wrong here. Well, except that one song. So, how about a little U-Roy? And then we're going to listen to a couple of Joe Gibbs productions. But let's hear this first.

Well, we're running into final moments of the show, so let's talk about what we've been listening to, and we will send you out with some fine music. Listening to the Revolutionaries right now in a thing called Ready to Dub. Johnny Clark is who just played before that with Blood Donza. We heard Bunny and Ricky, great tune called Bushweed Corn Trash.

As promised, we had some Joe Gibbs productions. Junior Delgado with Armed Robbery. We heard Culture with their great classic 2-7's Clash, along with the dub version. And, of course, Kojak and Liza and their version of Barrington Levy's My Woman. A little bit different than the one I have on a 12-inch. 1000 Gal, the name of that one. We started out the set with classic Eroy, Runaway Girl. I'm not ready, but I gotta go. This song might end a little early. So we'll just find something cool to play in the meantime, and I'll invite you to join me next week, because I'll be back with more great records for you. I'm the Train to Scottville. I'm Brian Tomczyk. See you next time.

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2: 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Bang, bang! Let your rights and enemies be scared to let them that ate him flee before him. Holy I King Selassie, I Jah! Rastafari.

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A rhythm called 137th Street to kick us off. Artists like Turbulence, blessing up the place. Richie Spice and Luton Fire upon the rhythm. And Lola Smiles, the 137th Street rhythm. Keep your dial locked in for 2 hours of the best reggae and dancehall music from Jamaica and all around the world. Right, y'all.

courtesy of Not Nice Music. The rhythm is called Walk Out. Bunch of the queens of dancehall telling you what they think right there. Chanel Muir, Nordia Mothersville, Stock Ashley, Popcorn Pon the Rhythm, and Amani Pon the Walk Out Rhythm. Courtesy of Suko Ward, we heard a rhythm called Bumblecloth Now. Washi on the rhythm and Wayne Wonder, Sean Paul, Spragabens and Kiprich upon the Bumblecloth Now rhythm. And started out dancehall segment with a rhythm called Badness and Party, Deli Ranks and Kenny Blessing upon the rhythm. We heard from Savannah with Jeans and Marina and Yaxta Bushlad with Lift Up. And that's the way we do it. The Dancehall Reggae Show. Keep your dial locked in for more sounds like these.

serious business. The one Sizzla Kalungi. The rhythm is called God's Timing, courtesy of Pop Style Records. Harry Toddler upon the rhythm, and Diani with a bad tune called Hard Ears. Anthony B gave us Rude Boy and Kabaka Pyramid from his new release, A Thing Called Rotation. Coffee from her upcoming LP release, A Thing Called Ovaso. And my artist Busy Signal started out that set of music with Protect My Life, Oja. Hardcore dancehall and reggae music, the Dancehall Reggae Show

Labrush Rhythm, featuring artists like Blacka and Maka Diamond and the Dancehall Reggae Show. We heard the Rootsman Rhythm featuring Yeeza alongside Blackout J.A. and Y.T. on the Rootsman Rhythm. We heard Buju Bantan, a thing called Butterflies, a big tune from the Tutu Top, Tutu Bad release earlier this year. Buju the Bantan. And we heard from Runkus alongside Sean Paul.

Chesedek and my artist Black Hero, a thing called Liberate. Started out the juggling. Diani with a big shot called Hard Ears. Harry Toddler, the veteran. And Sizzla Kalungi with Serious Business on the God's Timing Rhythm. And that's the way we do it, the Dancehall Reggae Show, every week. 2 hours of the best reggae and dancehall music around. We got time for one more rhythm juggling. Keep your dial locked in to this station all night long for music you won't hear nowhere else. DJ Joshua.

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0: Hi, this is Steve Summers, and this week on the Oldies Time Machine, Little Joe Cook of Little Joe and the Thrillers was inspired to write this song about his girlfriend. Then we'll discover that this rock and roll band was recognized as the first rock and roll band from Western New York to achieve national chart success. And you won't want to miss the radio station survey song and a record by P.F. Sloan that was banned by a lot of radio stations. However, many radio stations chose to play it, including KIMN Denver, KJR Seattle, CFUN Vancouver, and in New England, both WMAX and WBZ played it. Plus, Wyatt will be here with a Motown memory and the Elvis moment. And now it's time for Wyatt and I to hop into the OTM transport and head for the launch pad.
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got his one foot in Vermont and one foot in New Hampshire and the rest of his body in Tennessee. He's Steve Summers with his big old box of records to play on the oldies time machine.

Yes, indeed. Steve Summers back with my big old box of records to play for you right here on the Oldies Time Machine. Welcome aboard. We just heard The Mountains High from Dick and Dee Dee being played September 15th, 1961 at KB in Buffalo. And we started off the Oldies Time Machine with one of my favorite Roy Orbison songs, Oh Pretty Woman, being played in September 64 at KB in Buffalo. Flagler Beach, Florida and Newport, Oregon, you're in orbit with the Oldies Time Machine. Our website is oldiestimemachine.com. Well, for the Beatles, the June 1964 sessions at Abbey Road were specifically organized to capture the raw energy of early American rock and roll and rhythm and blues. By August, September 1964, many radio stations were playing two tracks by the Beatles, originally done by pioneering American rock and roll artist. What were those two songs? Details coming up, but first, September 15th, 1967, at KJR Seattle, they were playing The Third Rail.

indications from the New York Stock Exchange. Heart attacks up 2 3/4. Mental illness split 3-4-1. Ulcers up 1. General chaos. That's general chaos is up 1.

go. Run, run, run from the third rail on the Oldies Time Machine. Well, for the Beatles, the June 1964 sessions at Abbey Road were specifically organized to capture the raw energy of early American rock and roll and R&B. American rock and roll has always been a core inspiration for the Beatles, and they chose to pay homage to those pioneering American artists by recording two American rock and roll songs. The songs were Matchbox, written by Carl Perkins, and an R&B rocker done by Larry Williams, Slow Down. Both songs were number two this week in September 1964 at WKRP.

0: Hey, you hep cats and cutie kitties, slide on by and be as cool as you wanna with Steve Summers. And if you're not feeling that cool, just keep listening. And Steve and the oldies will get you there, feeling fine as wine at oldies time.
1: Here's Little Caesar and the Consoles. They were from Toronto, Canada, and thus this was a bigger hit in Canada than it was in the States.

0: This is Tom Tompkins, and I listen to Steve Summers and the Oldies Time Machine from my home in Shelburne, Vermont. It's groovy!
1: Wyatt's got his big old bucket of Motown records, and he's going to play one of them in just about 3 minutes here on the Oldies Time Machine. 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
5: 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Just a jackknife

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1: In 1969, Junior Walker and the All-Stars had just scored one of the biggest hits of their career with What Does It Take to Win Your Love, which proved that Junior Walker could succeed as a ballad singer, not just as the hard-driving saxophonist behind hits like Shotgun. Motown quickly followed that success by having him record another emotional ballad, which had only recently become a hit for the Guess Who. But rather than imitate the Guess Who original, Motown producers reshaped the song into a soul performance. The song, which is this week's Motown memory, is These Eyes.

0: score those golden oldie nuggets on the oldies time machine.
1: I had to go to find a steam shovel for this one. October 15th, 1957, Carol Jarvis performed the song Rebel on Dick Clark's American Bandstand. 1 month earlier, on September 2nd, 1957, it entered the Billboard Top 100 chart. Eventually, it peaked at number 48 and spent 16 weeks on the Top 100. It's a rare one. It's Carol Jarvis and Rebel.

0: Maybe that wouldn't be such a bad idea, going to the moon. As Wyatt said in last week's program, everything on Earth here seems to be in a ball of confusion. So maybe going to the moon, we get a little peace and quiet for you. Anyway, that song was Jonathan King, done by Jonathan King. Remember that one? And it was being played in September 1965 at KRUX in Phoenix, a station that Lee Hazelwood worked for briefly as a disc jockey. Jonathan King and Everyone's Gone to the Moon. Well, next half hour, we've got the doo-wopper, the instrumental nugget, the survey song, and Wyatt will be here with the Elvis moment, all for you.
1: Hi, this is Phil Spencer. As a teenager, I remember listening to WHB Kansas City. Now, all I need is the oldest time machine. Yeah.

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1: Little Joe and the Thrillers were an American R&B and doo-wop vocal group formed in Philadelphia in 1956 and led by Little Joe Cook, who had a piercing falsetto voice. The Thrillers had a record out in the fall of 57, which reached number 22 on the Billboard Hot 100. Cook wrote this upbeat track as a fun and affectionate song about his girlfriend. He nicknamed her Peanut. Success of this record was helped immensely by early television exposure on American Bandstand. Here's Little Joe and the Thrillers with a song that was in the top 10 this week, 1957, at WORC Worcester. It's called Peanuts.

0: Here's another great oldie that's been missing in action on the Oldies Time Machine.
1: We always play at least one instrumental every week right here on the Oldies Time Machine, and our feature is called the Instrumental Nugget, and that's coming up in less than 3 minutes right here on the Oldies Time Machine. Here's a rare one, though, being played on Wixie in Cleveland, September 12, 1966, not too often played by Crispian St. Peters. Of course, it wasn't as big as his hit, The Pied Piper. This one's called Chasing.

0: instrumental nugget of the week on the Oldies Time Machine with Steve Summers.
1: The Toon Rockers were an instrumental rock band from Western New York. The group was made up of boyhood friends from the Egretsville suburb of Buffalo and are recognized as the first rock and roll band out of Buffalo to achieve national chart success. WBNY disc jockey Lucky Pierre got them started when he hired them to play at his weekly record hops. The Toon Rockers only hit the charts just once after they released an instrumental entitled The Green Mosquito. The tune did well both in Buffalo and Toronto. This record was in the top five this week in 1958 at WKBW and did well on the Chum Survey Toronto in September 58. Here's the Toon Rockers and The Green Mosquito. It's this week's instrumental nugget.

0: Hey, I see somebody's knocking on my door. It's Wyatt. He's going to bring in the preview for the Elvis Moment. But coming up before the Elvis Moment, I'm going to have this radio station survey song. You won't want to miss this one. It was a song that was banned by a lot of radio stations, done by P.F. Sloan. Wyatt, what's that Elvis Moment going to be?
1: For the Elvis Moment, I'll play a song from the movie Kid Galahad, which actually contains some good advice. Steve Summers has been checking radio station music surveys all over the country. It's time for the music survey feature on the Oldies Time Machine.
0: The songwriter P.F. Sloan had a song out in the fall of 1965. Unlike Sloan's anti-war protest anthem, Eve of Destruction, which was a number one for Barry McGuire, this single was banned by a lot of radio stations at the time due to its raw and bleak portrayal of a dysfunctional family. However, many radio stations chose to play it. Here's why. Progressive and rebellious DJs who sympathized with the counterculture decided to play it, including legendary broadcaster Casey Kasem. Plus, the song received persistent requests. Harmonica was used on the track, which was very much a signature element of P.F. Sloan's musical style. This record was prominently played on KIMN Denver, KJR Seattle, C-Fun in Vancouver, and in New England, both WMEX and WBZ played it. On September 24th, 1965, at WMEX Boston, the number 13 record was by P.F. Sloan, The Sins of a

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4: Hello, this is Wyatt with you again from the Oldies Time Machine Mid-Ohio studio for the Elvis moment. Written by Ruth Batchelor and Bob Roberts, King of the Whole Wide World is a song originally recorded by Elvis Presley for the 1962 United Artists motion picture Kid Galahad. The movie was a remake of a not very distinguished 1930s boxing picture. The song reached number 30 on the Billboard Hot 100, but might have done better on the charts, except that it was competing with She's Not You, which had just broken into the top 100 when the movie soundtrack was shipped. So we'll turn the Wayback Time Machine back now to October 27th, 1961, at Radio Recorders Hollywood, right here on the Oldies Time Machine.

Well, the old clock on the wall says we're just about out of time, but we've got time to stroll on down to Lulu's, relax, enjoy ourselves, and get ready for next week's show. And that reminds me that this song, Down at Lulu's, was being played September 16th, 1968, at WLS Chicago. Larry Lujack was pictured on the survey, and it said, "Did you Lujack today?" People were getting into bubblegum music at this time, and there were two notable bubblegum songs on this week's chart. It's September 68. 1-2-3 Red Light by the 1910 Fruit Gum Company, and the Ohio Express had Down at Lulu's. See you next week right here.

0: Steve. 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
1: 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Not only is reading a great pastime, but it can be highly beneficial for your health and well-being. 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Picking up a book has also been shown to have multiple other benefits, such as relieving stress and boosting your mood. It can also improve others' perception of you. 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Whether you prefer nonfiction or fantasy, stimulating your brain through reading is never a bad thing. It's a way to gain information and experience different kinds of people, places, and ideas. So the next time you have a minute, grab a book.
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Lord, I'm coming in your backyard. I'm coming one more time tonight. 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
1: And welcome to the welcome to our program. On the line with us is Sabrina Hake, a federal trial attorney of 20 years, specializing in First and 14th Amendment defense, contributor to numerous law journals and publications, including the Chicago Trib. SabrinaHake.substack.com is her website. Hake is spelled with two A's, H-A-A-K-E, so it's the Hake Take over on Substack. And Sabrina, welcome back to the program.
2: Hi, Tom. Always nice to be here.
1: It's always nice to have you. Donald Trump's underlying message of fiscal incompetence is as bad as...
2: his loyalty pledge.
1: Okay, go for it. Tell us about this.
2: Okay, I wasn't sure which one you wanted to talk about. Well, you know, everyone talked about Trump's loyalty pledge in asking his voters to swear allegiance to him personally, like the Nuremberg rallies from Hitler. And everybody picked up on how awful that was. And I concur. It's just the worst, most un-American thing I've ever seen out of a president. But few people picked up on how fiscally incompetent what he was saying. Now, some people talked about what it would add to our deficit. But since Republicans have intentionally trashed our public education, very few people understand how adding money to our deficit would affect everyday lives. So we've got a deficit of $40 trillion under this clown. He has added a lot more to the deficit than any other Republican that I can think of in terms of per capita. And he's talking about $5,000 to every adult American. The price tags I've seen on that range from $1.3 trillion to $1.8 trillion. And to put that in perspective, our entire budget last year was $7 trillion. So he is talking about adding up to 20% to our annual budget just so that he can remain in power without any kind of controls from Congress, because the Republican Congress is not doing their job. They've fallen down on their oath. They're not doing any pushback. Every unconstitutional thing he's doing, they have a legal obligation to push back on, but they're not doing that. They also have a moral obligation. Anywho, few people understand that when you keep adding money to the debt like this, the overall ballooning debt affects everyone's credit interest rates. The bond market is how the United States sells its debt. We've got a lot of countries carrying our debt. We've got a lot of corporations carrying our debt. Every time he adds another $2 trillion to our deficit, the bond rates go up. Our credit gets more expensive, which means it trickles out to everyone who's paying interest on a mortgage, on a car loan, whatever. Mm-hmm. So what he's actually threatening to do, it's illegal to begin with, it's clearly a bribe in my opinion, but that's not even the worst part. He's illustrating how much of an imbecile he is when it comes to managing an economy, which should be obvious to anyone, but they're selling it otherwise. I looked at how Fox News was covering this this $5,000 per adult American bribe, and they have given it some fair coverage, but by and large, they're doing analysis on how it would work. They're papering over its illegality, and I think it was Moreno, the dude out of Ohio, that's actually introducing legislation to make this happen, because of course, Trump can't just sign a check. But they're carrying this message, and for some cohort, I don't know who is ignorant enough to believe that Trump can do this after the Doge dividend never materialized, after the affordable health care savings account never materialized. I mean, he's made four different promises to pay
1: the tariff rebate.
2: The rebate of $2,000 that was illegal. I mean, who was going to believe him after he's made so many promises to write checks? I don't know. But there will be some percentage of MAGA that is listening to him that believes they'll get a $5,000 check, and they'll go out and get everyone they know to vote, even as he implored them, do it illegally if you have to. So, you know, that I think that issue could be litigated down the road. We'll see what happens in the midterms. But by and large, Americans need to understand how economically illiterate this man is. He doesn't know how tariffs work. He doesn't know how the bond market works, which is what funds our entire economy in terms of the debt. He doesn't understand the relationship between adding to the deficit and increased interest rates. So while he's pressuring the Fed to lower interest rates, he's saying he's going to do something that will do just the opposite and cause interest rates to go up. He just doesn't understand how the numbers work. And remember when he was offering the tariff rebate, he offered rebates that exceeded the amount of money by double what we were bringing in from the tariffs. And of course, the people are already paying those tariffs. So anyway, he's just a moron when it comes to the economy. And I think a lot of other things, but economically speaking, more than any other, he's demonstrably uneducated on how the economy should be managed.
1: The other thing that blew my mind was Republicans and Republican economists have been making the argument since 2020, excuse me, that handing money to Americans, which we did during the pandemic to keep people afloat, that handing money to Americans increases inflation. It increases demand for goods and services. And when, you know, demand exceeds supply, you have inflation. It's just, it's a basic law of nature, you know.
2: And a lot of them know it, but a lot of them don't, or they pretend they don't understand it. So Americans need to understand and educate themselves. If you don't want to listen to a talking head, do a Google search. How does an increased deficit affect the interest rate? So, I mean, that's pretty simple. And the other thing, you know, they keep talking about, did you look at any of the convention? Oh, my God, I hope not. But did you watch any of the convention?
1: I did not. Well, I saw, you know, clips here and there on TV, but
2: you need a strong stomach. Yep. Some of it's so over the top Nuremberg rally, but they keep talking about how strong the economy is. And you got to be a little intentionally obtuse on that as well. The economy is strong from the stock market's perspective because corporate earnings are strong. Why are corporate earnings strong while everyone else is struggling to pay for their food? Because Republicans cut the tax rate for corporations so much that they're realizing savings, and they're now, you know, turning around and buying things like private jets, big yachts. They're moving giant forest trees because now they've got billions of dollars they wouldn't have had before had they paid their share in taxes. So that whole convention focus on how strong the economy is was also insulting to the average intelligent American.
1: It's just my thought is just, you know, if you dump $1.5 trillion into the economy at the bottom, you know, at the consumer level, regardless of what it does to interest rates, it's going to spike inflation. It's going to reduce the value of the dollar. And now he's blaming the price of diesel on Ukraine.
2: Oh, my God. It doesn't get any better. I mean, it's just unbelievable. I cannot understand who this is benefiting other than Putin. Any of this.
1: Yep.
2: He's destroying the economy. He's destroying the dollar. He keeps focusing on the Biden economy. Biden inherited the inflation economy because of his mismanagement of COVID.
1: Yep.
2: And people don't seem to remember that. The entire conference or the entire convention, they were talking about the terrible Biden economy. But he got that from the COVID. Biden did a better job managing our economy and getting it back into an operable condition than any other world leader in the world.
1: Yep.
2: And Trump can't understand it, or he just doesn't get it.
1: He doesn't care. He just lies about it.
2: He just lies, yeah. And the Republicans are doing it too, the whole Biden economy. Well, we got that crap because of your mismanagement. And it just really bothers me that people just lack a basic understanding of how the economy works because Republicans have defunded education. You used to get a civics class, you used to get econ, you used to get things that taught you how to basically run an economy, and we don't get that anymore. So it's tragic.
1: Yeah, well, you know, that in part, that goes back to the wonderful Bill Bennett, you know, who remember the little book of virtues, Bill Bennett, who Ronald Reagan put in charge of the education department.
2: Yes. And the trickle down that they did at the same time. But they did all that. They destroyed public education. They had the trickle down where oligarchs stopped paying their fair share in taxes, and they got rid of the fairness doctrine where you had to tell the truth in the media because they knew they were going to go buy up all the media so that they could lie to everyone. And here
1: exactly.
2: We are.
1: And just as we're taking this step down memory lane, let me just play a clip for you of Bill Bennett, who was the education secretary under Donald Trump. He was his first year budget in 1981 was to cut education by 18%, federal education, eliminate civics classes. But this is Bill Bennett.
3: But I do know that it's true that if you wanted to reduce crime, you could, if that were your sole purpose, you could abort every black baby in this country and your crime rate would go down. That would be an impossible, ridiculous, and morally reprehensible thing to do. but your crime rate would go down.
1: There you go.
2: Yeah, that tracks.
1: Now, I mean, you know, that should have, that was 1981. At that point, we should have gone, what's up with these Republicans?
2: Yeah, I mean, it's crazy that what they get away with saying, and people just don't connect the dots between what Reagan started. Reagan did some good things, but what he did to the economy, public education, and truth in the news is what put us today where we've got 30% of the country that votes against their interests and swears a loyalty oath to a man clearly hell-bent on destroying the entire country. It's an outrage, and I don't know if we're going to have the strength and the will to do what needs to be done, assuming we do take back both houses of Congress and reform the Supreme Court. That's a tall order. How are you going to do what are you going to do first? You're going to hold them to account? How are we going to do all the things we need to do to put our country back in order?
1: These guys, this is going to be like World War II reconstruction of Europe.
2: It'll be generations.
1: Yeah, it's going to be a Marshall Plan. It's going to be it's amazing. The great Sabrina Hake, federal trial attorney. She publishes a newsletter. It's free. You need to sign up for this thing. It's wonderful. It's called the Hake Take, H-A-A-K-E Take, over on Substack, sabrinahake.substack.com. Sabrina,
2: yeah, shout out to Ireland. Thanks to Ireland for all of your protests.
1: Okay, there you go. Alrighty. Thanks a lot, Sabrina. Great seeing you again.
2: You too.
1: Bye now. So a new investigation reveals that Russia has spent literally decades building Iran's nuclear and military capabilities. Russia. Now, this morning, Trump came out, or maybe it was yesterday afternoon, and said, oh, we got a diesel fuel high prices here because Ukraine is bombing Russia, which is complete BS. We don't buy diesel fuel from Russia. We make our own here. But anything to cover for Putin. Trump will do anything to cover for Putin. And so will Vance, and so will Hegseth, and so will Rubio. These guys, it's almost like they're all on the Kremlin's payroll. This is a new investigation released earlier today is taking a deep dive into nearly four decades of scientific cooperation between Russia and Iran. This is from Olga Lotman over on Substack. Extensive cooperation in everything from missile and drone engines to electronic warfare, GPS spoofing, artificial intelligence, satellite navigation, and nuclear technology. This goes all the way back to 1999. So here we are in a war with Iran, and Iran's number one ally is Russia, and Donald Trump is saying that Ukraine, which Russia is attacking, is the reason why our diesel prices are so high. And it's not just Russia, by the way. You know, in 2 weeks, President Xi of China is going to be here in the White House meeting with Trump. This is from the Wall Street Journal. This is this morning's Wall Street Journal. Actually, it was 9/11. So it was Friday's Wall Street Journal. Before Iran carried out its attack that killed three U.S. troops in July, Tehran acquired high-resolution satellite images of the base in Jordan from Chinese entities. It is the clearest evidence so far that Chinese support for Iran during the war had lethal consequences for U.S. forces. But it's not just Trump. His own kid, Don Jr., it turns out that his wedding, there's a $100,000 a night private island where Don and his new wife, Bettina, spent the night, was paid for by a Russian oligarch. So $70,000 fireworks display paid for by a Russian oligarch. Umar Kremlev, who was with Putin in China. This guy goes along with Putin to negotiate deals on behalf of Russia. And he's at Don Jr.'s wedding paying for the damn thing. When are Republicans going to wake up to the fact that the Trump family, the Trump enterprises, that you know, all the way back to the 80s, but particularly in the 90s, when Trump, you know, pissed away all of his money and went bankrupt six times and got bailed out over and over and over again by Russian mafia, mafioso bringing cash to the United States and buying Trump properties. Whole bunch of, you know, there's a lot of Russian mobsters living in Trump Tower. When are Republicans going to figure out that Donald Trump has been owned by Putin and Russia for decades? His family is owned by Putin and Russia. And apparently J.D. Vance and Pete Hegseth and Marco Rubio are owned by Russia. Because they're all sitting around talking about, well, you know, it's all Ukraine's fault, and they should just give that land to Russia, and they should just, and, you know, J.D. Vance saying the proudest moment of his vice presidency was when he cut off Patriot missile supplies to Ukraine. People are dying in Ukraine every single day because of this butcher in Moscow, and Trump is supporting, not just supporting, he's kissing his ass every day. It's astonishing. Where the hell are the Republicans? I don't get it. Do you know? Give me a shout and let's talk about it.
4: They raid the fields.

0: And welcome back. Ike in Charleston, South Carolina. Hey, Ike, what's on your mind today?
1: Hey, buddy. Yeah, let's not forget Grover Norquist. You know, we just want to make the federal government small enough to drown it in a bathtub.
0: Exactly.
1: And let's not forget Heritage Foundation walking in there with their playbook and handing it to Reagan.
0: Yep.
1: These scumbags have been after our country for decades, and they've been working their little plan in the background, and they've brought us to this point.
0: Yep.
1: I broke out my crystal ball, and I took a look in the near future before the midterms, and I've got two scenarios. One, and I don't think people know how desperately low we are on oil. You can forget about our strategic reserves, and this is worldwide. They've all drained down on them. They don't have them. We're getting to a no-return point here. Scenario, we run out of gas. And you can't drive your car.
0: Well, I can drive mine. Mine's electric, but yeah, I get it.
1: Well, you know what I'm saying.
0: Yeah, I do.
1: But I mean, all hell breaks loose. You won't be able to get to the polls. People find out come the troops. That's one way you might be able to do it. Number two, some mysterious attack, and they'll blame it on AI, and all the computers go completely off the kilter. Mm-hmm. And that would throw a monkey wrench society-wide, and we would wind up with all kinds of chaos and out come the troops. My question remains, as being a military veteran from a military family of generations of veterans, when is the military going to wake up and realize that we are under attack, and we have been, and these people are cavorting with the Russians and all these other people to take us down? And you're going to talk about Don Jr.'s wedding. That's just one example, but there's cash that's going on in behind the scenes with the Saudis and a whole lot of other people that, to me, if I was in the military, just like I was talking about that commander of the Lincoln, mm-hmm. I would have pulled that ship out of there. I would have taken it to the nearest port, and I don't care if they stood me up for a firing squad. Those are the kind of people that we're looking for. Those are the kind of people we need. We need the whistleblowers, and we need the people to stand up and do the right thing. And if it takes the money out of your pocket and you become homeless, guess what? I've been there and done that, and you'll get over it. You've got to be a man.
0: Ike, this is why Whiskey Pete has purged the upper ranks of the military. It's why he got rid of anybody who wasn't completely loyal to them. It's why he called all those people together, all the flag officers in the world together, and gave a big rah-rah Trumpy speech while he was filming their faces, looking for signs that they might be rolling their eyes or not being enthusiastic or not applauding fast enough. And when they didn't, he fired them. I mean, he's thinking the same way you are, only he's being proactive. He's saying, I am not going to have a military that will refuse to do what I say. I'm not going to have a military that will stop me. Excuse me. You get it. I think we both get it.
1: Yeah.
0: Ike, thank you. You said it so well. I appreciate
1: the
0: call. And welcome back. Lisa in Seattle. Hey, Lisa, what's on your mind today?
2: Hi.
0: Hey.
2: Just calling to say, good show today. Appreciate everything you and program does for all of us. And I want to focus on how do we win the election? What do we do next? Where are we as far as the things that we have to do as people in America to make sure we get the bad guys out, that we stop this money drain? And I'll put it one way. Yeah, right now, the old, the poor, the sick, the disabled, the fringe of society, they're stepping on us, and they're robbing us. They're taking away all the benefits, where old people aren't even going to be able to be in nursing homes, or people have decent hospitals unless you got a lot of money. But think about it. Would you rather rob a poor man or a rich man or somebody with more money? So they're coming after the middle class and the people that have more money than the poor. They've already pretty much
0: They've already drained the poor.
2: Up.
0: Yeah.
2: they're draining them because a lot of this stuff isn't going to happen until next year and year after that and everything, because they intend to pull a train on us as far as started this year, it's going to keep going, and that Project 2025, nobody's talking that they still got it on the tracks ready to roll out, okay? So what do we do? I know I'm donating to the Democratic Party because, like, I feel the only antidote to this kind of poison in America and this kind of just destruction of America and families is the Democrats. Now, they're not perfect, no. Who's perfect? But they may be one of our biggest hopes. So we've got to pour into this. And then when we take back, you know, the Senate and the House and get the presidency back, we'll start working on pruning our own party vines and making sure the people like Fetterman that are in there, total corrupt, a Democrat in Republican clothing. He's a Republican. And they said they can't even get him to do work that he's supposed to do.
0: Yeah, there's something
2: and
0: sadly
2: we need
0: wrong
2: to get,
0: with him.
2: Get people out of there. And I think that makes people lose hope when you see people, maybe Democrats, that aren't doing what they're supposed to do. But look at the Republicans are doing. They're propping up this. They were our hope, the Republicans, because they have control and they have the power, their party. They were our hope, our only hope, because they're in charge. What are they doing? Propping this up, helping them. It's just like they talk all this Christian stuff, and the Bible is said the cloaker is worse than the thief, which means if somebody's robbing somebody and you stand in front to keep people from seeing it, or you to watch out, lookout guy, while somebody robs somebody's house, so you to look out, the Bible said the cloaker is worse than the thief. So if they're cloaking all of this corruption and thievery, they're worse than anything. So we got to invest in the Democratic Party, and let's start that now.
0: I'm with you,
2: and
0: Lisa.
2: We're not talking tons of money.
0: Nope,
2: give what you can.
0: I'm with you. And give it to individual candidates. Lisa, thank you very much for the call, and thanks for listening to KBCS. The rationing has begun. This alarm as major U.S. retailer slaps new restrictions on motor oil. While 75% of the diesel that used to go through the Straits of Hormuz is no longer traveling, and it's producing diesel shortages around the world. Apparently, they refine a lot of motor oil in the Middle East, too. You know, an awful lot of what comes out, while they do ship out a lot of crude oil, they also ship out a lot of refined oil products through the Straits of Hormuz and that other strait now that the Houthis have apparently seized control of. And Costco is now limiting its members to a single purchase of its store-branded 5W30 full synthetic motor oil per transaction. Now, what's interesting to me is that this is the synthetic motor oil. I wonder how they make that. Does it require oil to make synthetic oil if it's not oil? I don't know. Meanwhile, Brent crude tops $109 a barrel. West Texas Intermediate is up at $103 a barrel. The oil oligarchs are making money hand over fist. Putin is making money hand over fist. And who's paying for it? If you drive a gasoline-powered or a diesel-powered car, you are.

0: Secretary said the same thing 2 weeks ago. Diesel is officially nationwide at $6.20 a gallon right now, although it's been over $10 a gallon in some places, like in Southern California. This is, like I said, the same thing that Scott Bessent said. So Trump will do anything, it appears, anything to hurt Ukraine. He cut off Ukraine's defensive weaponry starting a year ago, January. And as a result, every night now, people are being slaughtered in Ukraine by Russian missiles from Trump's good friend Vladimir. The Russians and the Chinese are helping Iran target American troops, our sailors and Marines who have been killed now by Iran were killed because the Russians and Chinese provided them with the targeting information. We're doing nothing about that. That's fine with Trump. He's moved a whole lot of people out of the area. They've ruined our base in Bahrain, just wiped it out. And, you know, our military and our media are refusing to talk about it. And he's trying to blame his failure in the Middle East on Ukraine, for God's sake. I've never seen anything like this in my whole entire life. This is so obscene. And then Don Jr.'s wedding gets paid for by a Russian oligarch.
1: Program.
0: I mean, what? Does he want to just rename America Little Russia? Is that what's coming next? Dave in Federal Way, Washington. Hey, Dave, what's on your mind today?
2: Hey, not too much, Tom. Hey, you briefly mentioned that Trump wants the Ukrainians to stop hitting Russian diesel, right?
0: Let me just preface this, Dave. Yeah. I just saw the statistic just a few minutes ago during the break. 75% of the diesel, most of your refineries that produce diesel are in the Middle East. 75% of the Middle Eastern diesel production has been stopped, basically. And that's why there's a diesel shortage. And Trump is trying to blame it on Ukraine. Back to you.
2: Well, yeah. He's going to claim that it's infrastructure, right? Well, the Russians just hit a train. Boris Johnson and David Petraeus are right beside it.
0: Yep.
2: It was a civilian train. It was a civilian commuter train. And here's the thing. I mean, that's definitely infrastructure is my point. And my other point is Trump's talking about, you know, taking Iranian oil like he took Venezuelan oil. Why isn't he talking about taking Russian oil? Right, and here's the thing.
0: Because Russian oil owns him.
2: Yeah. I think John Ossoff is doing the best job on this by saying that Trump is compromised, but he's really not elaborating. Look, Tom, we have a right-wing violence problem in this country. We're not talking about it, and I get it. There are a lot of right-wingers, I don't have the numbers, that don't think Trump's going far enough.
0: Oh, yeah.
2: They don't think he's Nazi-like enough. And look, I just want to just say also that Jim Carrey said he doesn't call it the political left. He calls it the sensible side. I just want to reiterate that because, look, Tom, I have been kind of pretty much banned from every show but yours because I don't think people are comfortable with calling these Republicans Nazis, no matter how I frame it. Even if I say, look,
0: many of them are Nazis, Dave.
2: Yeah, and no, I get it. They meet these guys in the green room. They disagree with them, but they're basically friendly, right?
0: Yeah.
2: But look, we have something different going on with this Trump movement, and I'll tell you right now, we got to get ready for Iran and Russia to supersize for J.D. Vance.
0: Yeah.
2: Look, you spelled out how much Russia's... Yeah, and you spell it all out, Tom, and you do a great job, and I thank you for your show.
0: Thank you, David. Thank you very much. Don in Pittsburgh, Kansas. Hey, Don, what's on your mind today?
3: Hi, Tom. You know, coming up elections, the Iranians, apparently, according to some things I've been listening to, the Iranians are planning some sort of massive operation shortly before the midterms because they think they could hurt Trump's chances. And, I've never had a whole lot of time with the Well, they're planning, bigger. I mean, and this ain't necessarily good for us, victorious armies marching home don't involve themselves in coups and takeovers, but defeated armies frequently do.
0: Exactly right.
3: And, we have, unfortunately, the sort of profile as a society that would lend itself to such a thing.
0: Yeah.
3: And, we have a lot of disaffected men. What we need you know, of course, is more ways for young men

0: to be gainfully employed in life. And that means, you know, like you say, taxes on the rich so we can fund the kind of things that our communities desperately need. Mm. Desperately need.
1: Yeah.
0: But, you know, of course, that's not what, you know, and the thing is, the rich, they all think that they're going to be able to cause chaos here and scoop up the goodies and then escape somehow. And, you know, maybe they won't be welcome other places. Well,
1: they're building bunkers all over the world, you know.
0: Oh, in all the southern places, right. New Zealand quit allowing foreigners to buy coastal land.
1: Yeah.
0: Because the Chinese and American billionaires bought up half their coastline before they reacted.
1: Yeah. No, it's happening, Don. It's happening. And the pushback is becoming substantial. You know, I am very concerned about the next, you know, 2.5 months, what's going to happen between now and January 3rd. You know, Judge Luttig thinks that the critical day is going to be January 3rd, the swearing-in day. I'm concerned about Election Day and Donald Trump, you know, snatching ballots and freezing things and saying, we found it, you know. But, you know, we'll just have to wait and see, and we all need to get out and vote. Don, thanks for the call. Well said. Bart in Benicia, California. Hey, Bart, you've been working on a project?
2: Yeah, well, you know, it's funny. It's a lot like, in a sense, what your show does, and I'll go over that in a second. But basically, a number of years ago, my friends and I started a podcast in our town to help his son, who's visually impaired. He's blind, and he really can't get work. And what we found was that the podcast in our town, and we named it after the town, just for fun, and anyway, it was a really good podcast, instant success in the town, over 1,000 followers, a town of about 28,000 people. And we found that it was a great tool to get people past political divides, basically, to sort of help people kind of converse with each other in a way that was really sort of, you know, not threatening, right? A non-threatening format.
1: Right.
2: In some ways, Tom, like your show, where people come on, we talk with you, right? And you talk with us, and there's a discussion model going on. So the last few months, I actually became the director for a thing called Podcasting for Democracy, which is a kind of this idea where we can use podcasts, kind of like radio and television in a way, to help get neighbors and friends and communities talking to each other versus shouting at each other, if that makes sense. Or, you know, or throwing things across the social media divides, right, at each other. And it's working pretty well. We have a number of, I call them stations out there in the world now. And these stations are beginning to make that inroad, because when people come on our discussion model, basically we have people like kind of like this where we discuss topics and things. A lot of people aren't coming in on live yet, but what they do is they listen to us and they send us comments like, hey, we love your show, we love the discussion, we feel like we're sitting right next to you in the conversation, so you make us really understand things. It's a wonderful model, and I really encourage people to, you know, look us up if they can. And join us as, and if they're not a podcaster, you know, come on and be a podcaster, or, you know, at least talk about your community.
1: Learn how to be a podcaster and do something local. So what's the URL, Bar? How do people find this?
2: They can start off, we have a starter page, which is pretty good, called podcastingfordemocracy.org.
1: Okay.
2: And right now it's just a starter page, because we're trying to figure out exactly the information people might need to help them. And what we're doing, we're setting up a weekly hangout every Tuesday, 11 a.m. Pacific time. We have a hangout where we bring people in from all over the world, basically, that can join us, and they talk about either their experience podcasters, right, or maybe they've never done it.
1: So this
2: or
1: is they're podcasting in maybe, you know, doing for some, fordemocracy.org?
2: Yeah, dot org.
1: Podcastingfordemocracy.org. Very cool. Well, Bart, good luck on it, and keep us up to date on how it goes, okay?
2: Yeah, thank you for all the work you're doing. You really inspired me to help me do this, so I really appreciate you.
1: My pleasure. And thanks for the call, Bart. Good to hear from you.
2: Absolutely. Take care. Okay.
1: Sure. Bye. Paul in Sparta, Wisconsin. Hey, Paul, what's on your mind today?
3: Yeah, thanks for taking my call. I just have a quick question. With all the destruction that Donald Trump's doing to D.C., can we start a GoFundMe page now before he gets out of office, so that we can repair and replace what damage he's done?
1: Rebuild the East Wing? Put Jackie's Rose Garden back into place? put the trees back in front of the Kennedy Center?
3: Yes.
1: There was a headline about the reflecting pool today over at Raw Story. I didn't read the article, so I don't know what it said. But something's going on with the reflecting pool now that's even worse.
3: I have worked at sewer and water guy for the government for 40 years.
1: Mm-hmm.
3: And you can't paint and coat granite because it leaks and will destroy it.
1: Yeah, it makes sense.
3: And they still do.
1: Yeah, yeah, it makes sense.
3: I'm serious about the GoFundMe page. I'm serious.
1: Yeah. Yeah, sadly, we may be at the point where we need that, Paul. I mean, this is, all across the country, Americans are running GoFundMe pages because the Republican healthcare system has broken. Now it's this. Paul, thank you. Well said. Tongue in cheek or not.
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1: It's the Tom Hartman program, fair and only slightly unbalanced. We'll be right back.
5: They told us freedom had a price, then sold it to the highest bid. While we were working two damn jobs, they took the country.

My op-ed today, my daily take over at HartmanReport.com, is titled, Is America About to Get the Biggest Special Assessment in History? And what got me going on this, Louise and I have two friends who, in the last 5 years, here in Portland, have bought a condo. Actually, both of them were condos, but sometimes it's a house, you know, where there's a homeowners association. And one of them, after owning this condo, this apartment for a little less than a year, was hit with a $40,000 special assessment because the roof on the entire unit had not been maintained for 30 years and was disintegrating. And the other one was hit with a special assessment of around $35,000 because the parking structure was deteriorating and homeless people were getting into it and all kinds of weird stuff was going on. And the real story with both of these places was that for decades, the HOA boards, the board, you know, which is typically volunteer, you know, homeowners who volunteer, kept their own monthly due payments really low so that they could, you know, live large and didn't set aside any money for maintenance. The result was that, you know, they lived cheap for 20 years, 30 years, and then sold, and the new people who bought in suddenly are on the hook for 40 years worth of maintenance. Now, I bring this up because about 7 million Americans are facing this year, or actually the last year we have numbers for was 2021, and that was the number from 2021, isn't it? 7 million Americans got hit with special assessments on their HOAs. Just bang, you know, I mean, in some cases, literally hundreds of thousands of dollars. And there were the famous cases down in Florida where the buildings were literally falling apart. And so I use this example because I think most people either understand it. If you've ever lived in an HOA, you certainly understand it. If you haven't, you probably know somebody who has. HOAs are ubiquitous in America these days, at least in urban areas and suburban areas. And it's a great metaphor and a real one that everybody can relate to for exactly what the scam that Republicans have been running here in the United States since 1981. We had been consistently paying down the cost of World War II. It was at 130% of GDP at the end of World War II in 1945. And by the time Reagan came into office in 1981, our national debt was under $1 trillion. It's over $40 trillion right now. It was under $1 trillion, $800 billion. And Reagan decided that he was going to take the advice of this Republican consultant by the name of Jude Waninsky. And Jude Waninsky's grand scheme, he called it his Two Santas theory. You've heard me rant about this for years now, the regular listeners. But for new people, the Two Santas theory is very simple. Jude Waninsky pointed out that for decades, the Democrats had been viewed as Santa by the American people. Democrats were constantly giving people stuff. You know, Social Security, Medicare, Medicaid, the right to unionize, the minimum wage, workplace safety protections, consumer protections, food stamps, free college, you know, low-cost health care. I mean, just all kind, you know, the Obamacare, everything, you know. Basically, you can't think of a single thing that helped build the middle class that wasn't given to us, that wasn't, you know, put into law by Democrats and opposed by Republicans. So back in 1976, Jude Waninsky looked at this. Well, this is when the Republican Party was in shambles because, you know, Nixon had been busted for his crimes and Agnew's crimes, taking bribes. And Jude Waninsky looked at this and said, you know, Republicans are seen as Scrooge. Democrats are looked at it as Santa Claus. We've got to change that. So Republicans need to become tax cut Santa Clauses. And whenever a Republican is in the White House, that Republican needs to spend like a drunken sailor. And what that will do, if you can throw a couple extra $1 trillion into the economy and put it on the nation's credit card, it creates a massive stimulus. So it looks like Republicans know how to deliver good economic times. And the benefit of the debt that it runs up is that when the Democrat comes in after the Republican, which inevitably happens,
You can yell and scream about the debt and force that Democrat to cut social programs, to shoot Santa in the face. It was Jude Winiski's phrase. Make the Democrats shoot their own Santa. And, which is exactly what happened. Reagan tripled the national debt. He took it from $800 billion to $2.4 trillion. And then Bush did the same thing. Bush had two big tax cuts, and he had two wars that he put in the national credit card. In fact, he didn't even put the wars on the budget. $8 trillion for these wars. He didn't even put it in the budget. Obama had to do that, which made it look like Obama had added to the national debt, even though Obama had, you know, a couple of balanced budgets. But every year, it's worked this way. The Republicans come into office, and they spend like drunken sailors. Trump is spending... He's running our debt, our deficit, at the rate of around $2 trillion a year. So he's spending $2 trillion a year of money that he doesn't have. He spent $8 trillion the last time he was in office, added to our national debt. And pretty soon, the bill comes due. Pretty soon, the roof starts to leak. Pretty soon, the garage falls in, you know, to use the HOA analogy. And in this case, it's going to be the bond market. The bond market is starting to freak out. The 10-year treasury is at around 4.9%. If it hits 5%, the stock market is in all probability going to freak out. That's considered the magic deadly number. So keep an eye on this. And we all need to get ready to get our financial asses kicked, because the board here, the Republicans, for 45 years have been running the country into debt and not planning for it at all. And now the bill is coming due. We're paying over $1 trillion a year in interest on this debt. That could fund free college. That could fund a national health care system. But no, what it has done is provide good times for three Republican presidents. That's it.

0: debt. They broke the roof, they ran the bill. Make the billionaires pay it.
1: Allie in Erie, Pennsylvania. Hey, Allie, what's on your mind today?
2: Oh, hi, Tom. I wanted to explain how the American people were literally paying the Trump tariffs twice. And I'll wind this up at the end. Supreme Court Chief Justice John Roberts found Trump's tariffs to be illegal and said only Congress can assess tariffs. And he ordered refunds to businesses. So now, when we buy a product at Amazon, we pay the tariff the first time. Mm-hmm. And, like, if I buy a bracelet at Amazon for $100 with a 30% tariff assessed by Trump, that adds up to $30. So I end up paying $130. Well, first, you have to pay probably state tax. And that tariff, or, you know, it adds up because the tariff. But anyway, Amazon was going to call out the numbers of the tariffs so people could understand that the tariffs were on there.
1: Right.
2: You know,
1: Trump yelled about it and they stopped.
2: Yeah. Being charged. And he was threatened, and so Amazon fell in line. Now, we're paying the second time we're paying the tariff on the same goods because of the court-ordered refunds.
1: Yeah.
2: And about $200 billion, I don't know how it is now. I know $100 billion was already paid by the taxpayers was much more. I think there was at least $69 billion with a B as in boy more. So we pay the tariffs twice.
1: Mm-hmm.
2: And I don't think people realize they're paying it twice.
1: Yeah.
2: And I just want to say, Tom, you're all that matters to me. And I'm just making fun of Natalie.
1: Mm-hmm. Oh, thank you.
2: And I never want to let you down.
1: Yeah, well, thank you, Allie.
2: Love you, Tom. Yeah. I do love you.
1: Thanks. Thank you, Allie. Thank you for your kind words. The point about the tariffs, though, I think is a really important one. That, you know, we all, you know, apparently Amazon collected over $1 billion in tariffs because they got $1 billion back from Trump. And what did they do? What? Put that money in Jeff Bezos' pocket? Did he buy a new yacht with it? I mean, I never saw any of it. Did you?
2: I don't think any of us did.
1: So, yeah, that's the bottom line. Allie, thank you. Thanks for your kind words and for bringing up a often complicated topic and just simplifying it, because it really is. I mean, you know, we're being robbed by Trump, which is what he's done his whole entire life. The guy is a grifter. He's a professional con man. And now he's grifting on behalf of Vladimir Putin and the billionaire class. And increasingly, they seem to be like this. We'll be right back. Stick around. Russ in Huntington Beach, California. Hey, Russ, what's on your mind today?
3: Hi, Tom. Thank you for taking my call. I wanted to call about a play that my lady friend and I saw yesterday, and I'd like to pass on to your listening audience because they're the smartest listeners in the world. And the play is called Conscience, and it's written by the award-winning playwright Joe DiPietro. The play is about Margaret Chase Smith and Joseph McCarthy.
1: Oh, boy.
3: And it was a two-hour play that it was just so spectacular that I'm going to tell your audience about three different cities that they can see this play before the November elections, two on the East Coast, one on the West Coast. And I guarantee you, if they see this play, they will not be, they would just be amazed at how well it was written.
1: Okay.
3: And I would...
1: So where do I find this?
3: ...for anybody to go see this play. And you could see it in New York City, Portland, Maine, or Seattle, Washington.
1: Okay.
3: And in Seattle, Washington, the play will be playing at the Jewel Main Stage Theater from September 16th to October 17th. And... Okay. Believe me, it's a true story, and it really delves into what was happening then, back in the 1950s, and the relationship of what's going on today. In fact, this play was written in the waning days of the first Trump administration.
1: Huh. So, any chance they'll bring it to Portland, Oregon?
3: I wish they would, but I don't know. I mean, possibly, but
1: you're
3: I know
1: not affiliated with the play.
3: Three cities that I could only find.
1: Yeah. Okay.
3: Yeah.
1: Well, thanks for the heads up, Russ. I'll go looking for that. Thank you. Appreciate it. Ronald in Fort Bragg, California. Hey, Ronald, what's up?
4: Hey, I was have a question about the lake change name, Lake Ontario. Mm-hmm. There's apparently a canal that goes into Canada, and if the paperwork, because you got to have your manifest, and they have no, you know, if the paperwork says Lake America, apparently they're not letting ships through. I've only seen like a 30-second bleep on TV. I believe it was Stephanie's show. But I get the newspaper. I don't have the internet. Right. How widespread is this? And, you know, it should be concerning in a bigger story that people aren't getting their goods.
1: Yeah.
4: Because of
1: so
4: this,
1: this is the there is a lock that comes through a little kind of peninsula of Ontario that heads over toward Michigan that takes people from the St. Lawrence Seaway, I believe it is, down into Lake Erie, maybe, or Lake Huron. I'd have to look at a map to see. I'm sorry, even though I grew up in Michigan. And that lock, it's like, you know, it's like the Panama Canal. I mean, it's a waterway with a couple of locks in it. And you're saying that people are being that ships are being prevented from moving through it unless it's if it says that they're going to Lake America?
4: Yeah, the Canadians. Well, that's what I heard on the Stephanie show. That
1: you sure it wasn't turning
4: the ships around if their paperwork says Lake America, they don't recognize it.
1: Oh yeah. Well, the Canadians don't. I mean, it makes sense. I don't know why anybody would say Lake America on their paperwork.
4: Yeah.
1: Yeah. Very strange, Ronald. This is the first I've heard of it, and I you know, somehow Stephanie caught that one, and I missed it. I'll have to go looking for it. Thanks for the tip. You've whet my curiosity here. Thank you. Back with more of the news of the day, and your specifically back with more of your calls in just a minute. Stay tuned.

0: Tom in Bend, Oregon. Hey, Tom, what's up?
1: Hey, Tom. A few weeks ago, I think you mentioned something about not thinking much of Paul Rieckhoff. I don't know anything about him. I just wondered what your reservations were about him.
0: Paul's done a great job of promoting the interests of veterans. I mean, you know, he's, I think his organization is called VoteVets.org. And, you know, and I get that. And he's, you know, welcome to promote the interests of veterans all day long. I honor that, in fact. But increasingly, he's been a guest on a couple of MSNBC shows that regularly have him on, where he attacks progressive Democrats and promotes the idea of, you know, moderate Democrats and supporting Netanyahu and stuff like that. And it just disgusts me.
1: Huh. Okay. Well, I just wanted to get your take on it because I know nothing about him. I saw him on MS today and he seemed, you know, reasonable, but
0: yeah, generally speaking, he is, but don't ask him about actual progressives or progressive policies, because he, as far as I can tell, he doesn't support them. Tom, thanks for the call. Okay. Thanks for being with us today. We'll be back tomorrow, same time, same place. In the meantime, don't forget, democracy is not a spectator sport. It requires all of us, and that includes you. So show up at your local Democratic Party and get involved. Tag your it. Have a great afternoon. Be good to yourself and the folks around you. Stay safe. Eat your veggies, get your exercise, and I'll catch up with you tomorrow.

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0: Hello and welcome to Background Briefing, available 24/7 at backgroundbriefing.org. I'm Ian Masters, and today we'll examine a number of stories and issues in the news. We'll begin with Trump's plan to steal the November election as he sits on $850 million that could help elect Republicans to the House and Senate. But presumably the grifter-in-chief plans to pocket that money because it won't matter what the voters decide since Trump plans to steal the election. We'll discuss Judge Michael Luttig's article at the New Republic, The Coming Crisis, The Final Battle for American Democracy. Forget November 3, it's January 3, when Donald Trump and his MAGA Republicans might bury our democracy once and for all. Here's how. Joining us is David Daley, the author of Anti-Democratic, Inside the Right's 50-Year Plot to Control American Elections, as well as the national bestseller, Rateft, Why Your Vote Doesn't Count, which was credited for kickstarting the national movement to reform redistricting. He's a senior fellow at Fair Vote and was the former editor-in-chief of Salon. Then with Trump posting today, quote, the only control or guardrails that AI needs is a strong and smart, high IQ president, and the USA has that in spades. We'll look into Trump's rejection of concerns from AI leaders who want to slow down development. Joining us to explore what can be done to prevent a race to the bottom, which China will win if America allows its AI companies more secrecy, more impunity, and more power and less restraint, as Trump intends, is Yacho Wang. She is a journalist and fellow at the University of Pennsylvania's Penn Project on the future of U.S.-China relations. Previously, she was the research director for China, Hong Kong, and Taiwan at Freedom House, and the senior China researcher at Human Rights Watch, and also worked on press freedom issues for the Committee to Protect Journalists. Yacho has an article at Project Syndicate. We will discuss America's un-American AI companies. Then finally, with Trump blaming Zelensky for the price of gas and diesel, we'll assess Putin's strength and durability with help from Trump and his family as he escalates his war on Ukraine and increases his consolidation of a garrison state under his complete control. Joining us is Michael Kimmage, director of the Kennan Institute, who is a professor of history and department chair at the Catholic University of America. From 2014 to 2017, he served on the Secretary of State's policy planning staff at the U.S. Department of State, where he held the Russia-Ukraine portfolio. He is the author of The Abandonment of the West, The History of an Idea in American Foreign Policy, and Collusions, The War in Ukraine and the Origins of the New Global Instability. And he has an article at Foreign Affairs we will discuss. Putin will not yield. Pressure and pain won't sap Russia's resolve in Ukraine. And joining us now, David Daley, the author of Anti-Democratic, Inside the Right's 50-Year Plot to Control American Elections, as well as the national bestseller, Rateft, Why Your Vote Doesn't Count. Welcome to Background Briefing, David Daley.
1: Always a pleasure, Ian.
0: Well, thanks for joining us. And there's an article by Judge Michael Luttig at The New Republic, The Coming Crisis, The Final Battle for American Democracy, that's getting a lot of attention. And the subtitle is Forget November the 3rd, it's January the 3rd, when Donald Trump and his MAGA Republicans might bury our democracy once and for all. Here's how. So you have to precede this alarming article by Judge Luttig, who was on the short list to become a Supreme Court justice, with what Trump said on Thursday night at his second night of his Trump-a-loser, or whatever it was called, down in Dallas, where he rambled on forever. But in his speech last Thursday night, he called for his voters to cheat, to do anything they can, anything that's possible to win the election in November. So if any other American president or any other American politician had ever said such a thing, he'd be run out of town. So what explains that, David?
1: It's a great question. And I take anything Judge Luttig says about the state of our democracy very seriously. Judge Luttig is one of the few principled conservative jurists who has stood up strongly against this president, this administration, and much of what this Supreme Court has done. Judge Luttig was, the best man at John Roberts' wedding. He is wired deeply into the conservative legal network. And when he expresses a warning, we really should take it seriously. We really should take seriously everything that this president says. And I think you're right. The gross and ugly spectacle of Trumpapalooza or Trumpalooza, whatever it is we want to call it, would not be tolerated by any other American president, by almost any other American politician, right? And it speaks to the pass that so much of the media has been willing to give him over statements that would, in the past, have, prompted days and days of a news cycle. It is very hard to find any coverage of what the president said about spurring his supporters to cheat and to win by any means necessary. And then the other piece of this, right, is that Trump has worked very hard to try to steal elections in the past. All we have to do is go back to January 6th of 2021. All we have to do is look at all of the cases that were filed, all of the litigation, everything that this president has said about having troops at polling places, everything he has done to make mail voting more difficult and to disparage these means by which Americans have been voting safely and fairly and freely now for many, many cycles. All you have to do is take a look at what he has said about voter fraud, which simply does not exist. The things that he has done to appoint conspiracy theorists important positions, the way that the MAGA movement has embedded itself inside election offices around the country that will be important for certifying elections, the way that they have seized ballots in Georgia, attempting to prove insanely discredited conspiracy theories about the 2020 elections. The way in which this president has said he regrets not doing more in 2020 to seize additional ballots. So we are completely correct to be alarmed and concerned about what could come. On the other hand, I think that there is much that we can look too optimistically here, and the easiest and the best way to defeat this will be overwhelmingly at the ballot box. If this election is not close, it cannot be stolen.
0: So let's play the clip of Trump on last Thursday night calling upon his MAGA devoted followers there, cheering him in this incoherent ramble that went on for over an hour. Let's hear what he actually says about urging his MAGA followers to cheat in the November election.
2: Please raise your right hand. I pledge to the greatest president in the history of the United States that loves us so much he can't even breathe. That I will go out with my family, my friends. I'll do it anyway. I don't care if I'm registered or not. I'm going to try and cheat like hell like they do. There's never been bigger cheaters. I don't care. I am going to go out and I'm going to get my friends, my family, and we are going to vote on November 3rd, or we are going to vote before that.
0: And you just heard it from the President of the United States saying something that no other president would ever say, making it clear what contempt he has for democracy and also his determination to steal the next election. So, David, what Judge Luttig is basically saying here is, quote, in the New Republic article, This is how the crisis would unfold. The precursor for the crisis will come sometime before noon on January the 3rd, when Speaker Johnson removes the current House clerk, Kevin McCumber, and replaces him with a person loyal to Johnson and House Republicans. And then the first moment of the constitutional crisis will come when sometime before the 120th Congress has been gaveled into session, the loyal temporary clerk refuses to list Democratic representatives elect on the clerk's roll of representatives elect that determines who may participate in organizing the new Congress. And then after January the 3rd, if congressional Republicans were to determine that a Democratic member elect was elected because of fraudulent voting and refused to seat him or her, the determination would be scrutinized by the federal courts up to and including the Supreme Court. So that's a brief sketch of the conspiracy and the steps that would be taken. What do you make of it?
1: I take everything Judge Luttig says respectfully and seriously. But I think there's one important piece of the story here that we don't talk about often enough when we talk about Mike Johnson and Republicans trying to hold on to the House by non-electoral means, right? Mike Johnson and a rogue clerk coup. The U.S. House does not reconstitute itself automatically. The House, as it currently exists, ceases to exist at noon on January 3rd. Mike Johnson is no longer Speaker of the House. Republicans would not be in control. There is no Republican majority. There is no Democratic minority. It simply doesn't exist in that form any longer. And that is something that I think we need to be really aware of when we look at these possible scenarios under which Republicans could try to hold on to power. Now, if this is a 217-217 battle for the U.S. House, and there is one seat left to decide, if this is like a Bush versus Gore scenario, right, it's 500 votes in one state and the winner wins the presidency, then that's going to head into the courts and all bets are off as far as what might potentially happen. If this is close, some of the things that we're talking about here, right, whether MAGA enthusiasts who've been placed into positions of authority in state election boards that or county election boards that certify elections, can they cause enough mischief? Can they throw enough sand in the gears? All of that will come into play. If this is a blue wave, if we're looking at 235 or 240 Democratic seats, as some polls suggest we might be looking at, they can't throw enough sand in the gears to slow down that process, especially after noon on January 3rd, when they are no longer in control of the U.S. House. So I think the things we need to be looking at really first is, you know, how big is the Democratic wave? You know, what is the cushion we are looking at? And that ought to, you know, guide how it is that we look at this lame duck period.
0: Well, what Judge Luttig says at the end of his article, The Coming Crisis, The Final Battle for American Democracy, he harks back to Abraham Lincoln, who urged the nation in 1863 to disenthrall itself from the bondage of the ruinous political dogmas of its time. Quote, "We must disenthrall ourselves, and then we shall save our country." And that's exactly what is needed here, right? Is
1: yes.
0: That the Republicans have to disenthrall themselves from the MAGA cult.
1: I think that's exactly right. And when Lincoln says that in 1863, of course, there's a civil war going on. But I mean, 1839 and then again in 1862 are the two moments in which there have been questions like this about which party is in charge of the U.S. House. Those are the closest historical matches to what folks fear might happen. The really important difference, though, is that in 1839 and in 1862, there was real dispute over which party was going to be in charge. It was a question, that was, very close elections. And I'm not certain that we're going to have the same sort of, 218, 216, close election this time. But we are reminded in situations like this that it would only take, right, 10 or 15 Republicans in the U.S. Senate to stand up and really put an end to all of this. And we should be really appreciative of everything Judge Luttig has done here, because he has truly been one of the few conservatives with actual consistent principles, with an actual love of democracy and a respect for the ballot box, who's been willing to stand up and take this president and these, rogue justices as well on, and to sound these warnings. And if we had, 15 conservatives as principled as Judge Luttig in the U.S. Senate or in the U.S. House, we'd be looking at perhaps a party that was beginning to disenthrall itself
0: Well,
1: from MAGA.
0: what you're saying, in effect, David, is that we need a lot more Mike Pences, right?
1: Well, I mean, Mike Pence was under an awful lot of pressure to do the wrong thing on in the days leading up to January 6th, and it was Judge Luttig who he turned to for advice, and it was Pence and Luttig together who said that the Republican play to, install alternate slates of electors was absolute nonsense, and out of bounds and unconstitutional. And the two of them together stood up to this. We saw what happened, though. Nevertheless, MAGA stormed the Capitol, tried to overturn the election results,
0: And hang Mike Pence.
1: and hang Mike Pence. They were unsuccessful, and they were unsuccessful in part on that day, and they were unsuccessful in part in the U.S. Supreme Court, because the election was not close. It was 7.5 million votes that separated Joe Biden and Donald Trump in the 2020 election. Had that election been like 2020, had it been 500 votes in one state, I don't know what this U.S. Supreme Court would have done. We have all seen how this court has put its thumb on the scale for the Republican Party time and time again. If you want to go all the way back to Bush versus Gore, and then into Shelby County and all the Voting Rights Act cases and Citizens United, everything that we have seen in this term, as they have made the president more like a king and given him unbelievable additional extra constitutional powers. But this court will be extremely reticent to go anywhere near theories like this if the results of the election are clear. And that is something that all of us can do by turning out, showing up, voting, and expressing our clear contempt of this president and this political party that hold our democracy in such contempt.
0: So, David, just in the last couple of minutes, let's talk about the warning from Judge Luttig in his article, "The Coming Crisis: The Final Battle for American Democracy at the New Republic." He suggests that there's also a foreign policy element here. He says, "It is not difficult to imagine the many possibilities, some of the most critical being entirely realistic. It would be the ideal moment for China to move against Taiwan, by way of military blockade, attack, and even invasion. It would also be a perfect moment for Vladimir Putin to complete his conquest of Ukraine." In other words, the world's greatest democracy is in complete disarray, and its government is paralyzed because of a second coup attempt by Donald Trump and the Republicans. it could have those kind of ramifications.
1: It absolutely could. I mean, if Republicans go down the kind of road that Judge Luttig identifies in his piece, if on January 3rd we effectively have no Congress at all, it is easy to imagine the kind of, you know, deep consequences that he is warning about. One could say that we have barely had a Congress that's been willing to stand up or deliberate just about anything over the course of the last couple of years. So, you know, if any of those horrible things had happened in the last couple of years, it is hard to imagine this current Congress coming up with a capable or serious response either. But a government that has been willfully paralyzed in the way Judge Luttig identifies, it would be a prime moment for any bad actor around the world to take a look at America and say that there is no leadership and there is pure chaos and this is our moment to stand up and take whatever it is we would like.
0: David Daly, I thank you very much for joining us here today.
1: Anytime at all, Ian. Thank you.
0: And again, I've been speaking with David Daly, the author of Anti-Democratic, Inside the Right's 50-Year Plot to Control American Elections, as well as the national bestseller Rat Eft, Why Your Vote Doesn't Count, which has been credited for kickstarting the national movement to reform redistricting. And he is a senior fellow at FairVote and was the former editor-in-chief of Salon. We're going to take a brief station break. We're back looking into what can be done to prevent a race to the bottom with China over AI. And Trump's rejection of concerns from AI leaders who want to slow down development.

0: Welcome back. I'm Ian Masters, and this is Background Briefing, available 24/7 at backgroundbriefing.org. And joining us now is Yacho Wang, a journalist and fellow at the University of Pennsylvania's Penn Project on the future of U.S.-China relations. Previously, she was the research director for China, Hong Kong, and Taiwan at Freedom House and the senior China researcher at Human Rights Watch, and has also worked on press freedom issues for the Committee to Protect Journalists. And she has an article at Project Syndicate, America's Un-American AI Companies. Welcome to Background Briefing, Yacho Wang.
1: Thank you so much for having me.
0: Well, thanks for joining us. And today, in response to calls from the top AI leaders in this country to slow things down, President Trump has said today the only control or guardrails that AI needs is a caps strong and smart high IQ president. And the USA has that in spades. The Trump administration has stopped AI people from doing bad or potentially bad things like Dario Anthropic, who is now pretending to be a perfect little angel, and will continue to do so. So, Yacho, what's he talking about there? Because I don't know that there are any restraints, are there?
1: I don't know what he's talking about. When I hear that, you know, the way to save us from AI's catastrophic risks is for having a genius president, it's such an embarrassment. Anyway, but that's Trump. As far as I know, there has been discussions between the White House and the AI companies, but there has not been obvious, you know, legislations or, you know, talks of specific legislations coming out. So, you know, I don't know what Trump is talking about either.
0: Well, all of the AI chiefs, including the chairman of Google DeepMind, Elon Musk again, who's been skeptical and even talked about it being a psyop, he's changed his tune, and so has Sam Altman. And of course, we know the head of Anthropic published this long essay calling for things to be slowed down. So Trump went on to say, quote, "There is a sick conspiracy going on against AI and data centers, and the only one that is happy about it is China. Whoever wins, AI wins. We are leading China and all others, and we will continue to do so. Conspiracy theorists, treasonous traders, and leakers, beware." So this is pretty much the opposite of what the tech leaders are telling us, right? So, again, I know it's difficult to understand what Trump is doing and saying, but I recall, Yacho, a long time back, or several years back, Vladimir Putin saying, "Whoever controls AI controls the battlefield," which is, given what's going on in Ukraine, is an alarming thought. So, is this already a military competition?
1: Well, I think, first of all, you know, the companies or the Anthropic or OpenAI, they said, you know, they want to slow down AI. They can slow down their companies. They have agents that they can just slow down rather than, you know, go publish an article saying, you know, we need to work with the government to slow down. They can just do it themselves. To me, it's more a posture than, you know, really, you know, do something to reduce the risks. And then, you know, I don't know what's their conversations between the companies in America, the American government. So I don't know, you know, whether there's any real, you know, will or actions to address the issue. And I mean, a lot of companies, you know, the executives, the companies say, you know, if you regulate too much, then we'll lose the competition with China. And this has always been one of their, you know, rhetoric, saying, you know, we need one of the reasons they cite for less regulation. So there, you know, there have been a lot of contradicting messages, and there has been a lot of posturing. But

0: is the answer, and democratic institutions and democratic freedoms are the answer.
1: Yes, because you cannot compete with China by being in a company that can amass more data, because there's no regulations, there's no limits in terms of what a Chinese company can amass, because, you know, there's no restrictions. If the government, you know, wants a company to amass as much data as it can to build a powerful AI system, the company can certainly can. There's no rule of law. There's no, you know, checks and balance. There's no, you know, citizens can't, you know, sue the company that is backed by Chinese government saying, you know, you're taking my data without my consent. There's no such, you know, restrictions. So if, you know, America wants to compete China in that way, America will lose, because, you know, despite all this Trump's authoritarian tactics, America is still a democracy. There are still, you know, restrictions. There are still the court. There are still the civil society, the free press. So there are still, you know, constraints on what a company or a government can do.
0: Well, one of the more depressing things about China's censorship was recently we all saw the terrible tragedy in Nepal on the China Nepal border, or the Tibet-Nepal border, where this massive wall of water swept away the border post there. And it looked like it was like 200 feet high, and you could see all the people down below like little ants. And it's an extraordinary video. Nobody in China saw that video. So what kind of AI are we talking about, where huge pieces of reality are denied people?
1: Exactly. You know, we don't want American companies to become like that. We don't want to empower American companies to be able, you know, to censor or information that is beneficial to the public. So in order to, you know, to contain these companies, we will need regulations so they don't become, you know, Chinese companies that are not subject to rules and not become, like, you know, companies that become tools of the government to censor the people.
0: And you write that rather than trust democratic processes, their executives and investors, meaning the tech bros, are now spending heavily to defeat politicians who might regulate them, despite proclaiming that they stand for democratic AI against China's autocratic model. They seem increasingly willing to bargain directly with political leaders rather than submit to rules established through open institutions. Now, just a few days ago, or last week, the New York Times ran a story that the top spenders in this current election, $1.2 billion is being spent by the tech bros from Silicon Valley, most of whom are heavily invested in crypto and AI, you know, starting with Andreessen, and you've got Musk, who's going to probably spend more than anybody else. He bought the victory for the Republicans in the 2024 election with $300 million, and he's probably going to try and do the same now. So that speaks volume, doesn't it? That, isn't it? You know, and these data centers that the public oppose, they're largely for crypto as well as AI. And as far as I can tell, crypto doesn't make any sense. Why in God's name do you have to spend real money on fake money? I don't see this ever ending in anything but a catastrophe for investors and a win for people like Donald Trump's kids and Witkoff's kids with World Liberty Financial.
1: I feel like the tech bros are acting like, you know, tech bros in China and like other businesses. You know, they wanted to circumvent the democratic process. They wanted to directly, you know, negotiate the leaders in the administration to, you know, gain benefits to their companies. But there's a danger in that, because, you know, I study China. You know, the companies and the business, the billionaires, they're, you know, in good relationship with the government at the time. So they get a lot of, you know, favor from the government. They build their business. And but they, one day they can suddenly fall when they are, you know, out of favor of the government. There are people, you know, who are billionaires and huge celebrities in China, but then they run afoul with the government. Then, you know, they end up in jail because, you know, the government doesn't like them anymore for whatever.

0: reasons. So, tech billionaires in America need to understand that a democratic process, democratic oversight, rule of law, transparency, accountability, all those things, in the end of the day, are good for them.
1: Right, but Yasha, what's the difference between China controlling the politics, whereas in America the tech bros are trying to buy the politicians? So I guess the Chinese are ahead of the Americans in that regard, but still, the idea that China owns and controls its own politics, whereas in the United States the tech bros are buying our politics is not very comforting.
0: Right, but I think in a sense, the tech bros and the leaders in the government, they're in some sort of like their little club deciding the fate of the people. I think in that sense there are similarities. Yes, in China the government is definitely more powerful than the companies, and in America the companies wants to control the government.
1: Right. So obviously the public is starting to get aware of the dangers of AI, and recently we learned from the young researcher at Anthropic who suggested that AI could end civilization or end us all within a decade. That certainly got people's attention. What can we do with this knowledge, Yasha? What can we and should we do with the knowledge we have so far?
0: Well, right now, you and I are discussing. I think we're contributing to raise the alarm of the issue, and so that's part of like what the public can do. I think there are a lot of like public anger that it will be channeled into the democratic process through election, through public hearing. So the difference between China and the U.S. is that in the U.S. the public does have a lot of power. They can elect the politicians that specifically express and propose legislations to regulate AI, and then their journalists can cover AI companies' bad behavior. So there are still avenues to seek accountability from the companies, and I think that is very different from China.
1: So, what do you make of the congressional bill to have a kill switch for AI? To my mind, if you have to have a kill switch, it almost seems like you're already lost the battle. But what do you think of that proposal?
0: Well, I don't know. I'm not a tech person, so I don't know, exactly how that will work. But at least, there have been some discussions. And I just hope this discussion will include different actors who represent different interests in the American public, and then the debate and discussions will be carried out in a transparent way, and that whatever legislation will come up will be the consensus that take into account of different interests in American society, rather than just a bunch of rich tech bros and some government officials making decisions for the rest of America.
1: But what does Trump mean when he says we have to win? And what does Putin mean when he says we win? What are you winning in at the end of the day?
0: Well, I think first of all, winning for for themselves, their ambitions. I mean, in terms of what Trump's ambition, I have no idea. So I think to those people, what does winning mean for themselves? Their own ego? Definitely not for America, the interest of the American population, or the interest of the Russian population in that matter.
1: Right, but it suggests that the winner gets to control AI, and I'm just wondering if that's possible.
0: I mean, who is the winner? Like, who is controlling AI? The American public, American companies? I don't think it's the American public. The American public doesn't want the AI companies to be out of control. So, like, win, like, yes, America to win, but what is exactly America? What does America entails? It's just the tech companies, so they can amass as much money as they can.
1: So, just in closing, then, what's your sense of what would be useful in legislation or possible legislation?
0: I mean, as I said, I'm not a tech person, and I just want this whatever we come out, eventually the legislation will represent a consensus that take into account of the different interests of the American public, that whatever come out is not just the interests of the people who can pay to lobby the government, or people who are just wanting to make money from it.
1: Well, Yachao Wang, I thank you very much for joining us here today.
0: Thank you for having me.
1: We're going to take a brief station break and back looking into Putin's determination to continue the war against Ukraine as Russia improves its offensive capabilities, in the sense that although it cannot conquer Ukraine, it can certainly destroy it.

0: Welcome back. I'm Ian Masters, and this is Background Briefing, available 24/7 at backgroundbriefing.org. And joining us now is Michael Kimmage, director of the Kennan Institute, who is a professor of history and department chair at the Catholic University of America. And from 2014 to 2017, he served on the Secretary of State's policy planning staff at the United States Department of State, where he held the Russia-Ukraine portfolio. He's the author of The Abandonment of the West, The History of an Idea in American Foreign Policy, and Collisions, The War in Ukraine, and The Origins of the New Global Instability. And he has an article at Foreign Affairs, Putin Will Not Yield, Pressure and Pain Won't Sap Russia's Resolve in Ukraine. Welcome to Background Briefing, Michael Kimmage.
1: Great to be back with you, Ian.
0: Well, thanks for joining us. And it's a little surreal to have President Trump blaming Zelensky for the price of gas and diesel. And on top of that, Jared Kushner more or less blames Ukraine for the failure of the peace talks, saying that Ukraine won't give up territory. So my understanding is that when the CIA director Ratcliffe went to Moscow, he was carrying a proposal from Trump, among other things. But Trump was proposing that he host peace talks between Putin and Zelensky. And Putin has no interest in that because he's not going to share the stage with Zelensky, who he considers to be inferior and irrelevant. So what's going on with this Trump family and their efforts to bring about peace, which appear to be entirely on Putin's terms, not to mention the fact that we're learning today that Donald Jr.'s recent wedding was paid for by a Russian oligarch close to Putin?
1: Well, taking a step back, I think that the Trump peace efforts, and Trump did campaign on ending the war in 24 hours and bringing peace to Ukraine, have not gone anywhere now for about 18 months, if not longer. And so there have been, I wouldn't say quite countless, but there have been many overtures, including a summit in August of 2025 between Presidents Trump and Putin, and nothing has come of it. So in some respects, the U.S. position is just perplexing. You know, it's limited the aid that it provides to Ukraine. It's wrecked the transatlantic relationship, and at the same time, it wants to be the number one diplomatic negotiating partner and vehicle in negotiations to end the war. And at the same time, the Trump administration refuses to put additional pressure on Russia to end the war. So the Trump administration is taking the tools of diplomacy out of its hands and yet putting itself center stage with diplomacy. And all one can say is that the results sort of speak for themselves and are highly unlikely to succeed.
0: But there's also the military dimension, where Russia, Iran, China, and North Korea share military know-how and innovations from the war on Ukraine. But the opposite is true with the United States, where the innovations coming from Ukraine, particularly in drone warfare. Recently, there was an effort by the U.S. Army to work with the Ukrainians, with Dan Driscoll, the Secretary of the Army, as the point man. And then Hegseth shut down that whole program. And they desperately need, the U.S. military needs anti-drone technology because of what's going on in the war on Iran, with them firing drones at U.S. bases, etc., in the Persian Gulf. So it's totally perplexing to think that while the Russians, the Chinese, the North Koreans, and the Iranians all work together on military technology and innovating from the war in Ukraine, all the innovations on the part of the Ukrainians are being ignored here now by Hegseth and Department of Defense.
1: Yeah, I think your description, I think there's a lot to it, but I think it's maybe a bit more categorical than the description I would give. I mean, I think that there is a fair amount of coordination between the U.S. military and the Ukrainian military, and probably more coordination than we know between the intelligence services of Ukraine and U.S. intelligence services. In that sense, Ratcliffe, I think, is much more solicitous of Ukrainians and what he can learn from them than Secretary of Defense Hegseth is. And I think on the private sector level, not only is the U.S. private sector contributing to the war effort in Ukraine, but it's also learning from it. So I think you may well be right about Secretary of Defense Hegseth, that he thought he could do it all on his own with the war in Iran, and the U.S. is a superpower and Ukraine is not, so there's nothing to learn. And that clearly was to his detriment. But I think on a level below or sort of elsewhere in the U.S. government, the story is a bit more complicated. But, you know, I'll take your point, Ian, and say that it does not seem that the United States has done a great job of learning both the strategic and tactical lessons of the war in Ukraine as it shifted from an artillery war to a drone war. And, you know, whether China and North Korea and Iran have exactly learned those lessons, I wouldn't be able to say. But you're certainly right that there's a transmission of knowledge, materiel, and also, as one understands, of targeting, right, that China has assisted and Russia has assisted Iran in its targeting of U.S. military assets in the Middle East. So there are, you know, these two sides in the world, and they're both present in the war in Ukraine, and they do seem to be, as you suggest, learning different lessons from it.
0: And President Trump has said that neither Xi or Putin are doing anything but being helpful in the U.S.-Israeli war on Iran. So that's absolutely perplexing. But in terms of what U.S. private companies are doing, of course, the former CEO of Google, Eric Schmidt, has mm-hmm. a company called Merops, and he's been working with the Ukrainians. And to some extent, his anti-drone technology has been used by the U.S. military, both on NATO's eastern flank and also in the Persian Gulf. But they're playing catch-up to the Russian Garand 5, which costs about $100,000 each. It has a Chinese small jet engine, which is about $45,000. And my understanding is from a recent discussion that Eric Schmidt had with Richard Engel on an Apple podcast that the Russians are going to field about 80,000 of these Garand 5s. They're already hitting Ukraine mercilessly, and they recently hit the SBU headquarters, the military, the intelligence headquarters, and literally the drone went through the window and blew up the office of the head of the SBU. So my sense is that Putin is developing an arsenal fast, and that Ukraine has normally been ahead of the curve, is actually behind the curve in this regard. And while Putin cannot conquer Ukraine, he's sure as hell going to destroy it, or try to.
1: Well, it's hard to dispute certainly the last part of what you say, that Putin's intent is, if he cannot conquer Ukraine, to destroy it. I think that that's absolutely correct, or perhaps in his way of putting it, that the cost for supporting Ukraine has to become impossibly high. The issue here is not so much the U.S., which is largely withdrawn financial support for the war, but Europe, that he wants to make Ukraine as expensive as possible, as dysfunctional as possible, so that Europe, in the midst of its various populist revolutions or shifts, is going to change gears and rethink its policy toward Ukraine. My suspicion is that Putin will be wrong about that, but that's what he's trying to do. But I would, again, I guess, caution against very categorical judgments at the moment of where things stand, because the war has really seesawed continuously since the invasion of the 24th of February 2022. The Russians had the advantage for the first couple of months, but then they got bogged down. Ukraine had a very successful counteroffensive in the fall of 2022. In 2023, Ukraine's counteroffensive petered out, and Russia was sort of on the march. For the last 6 months, Ukraine has been the country that's been in the lead, with deep strikes in Russia, disrupting Russian commerce and oil and gas refining and transmission and all of that. And now over the last couple of weeks, Russia has seemed to have regained the upper hand. But I wouldn't conclude from that Russia's going to have the upper hand indefinitely. It's a cat and mouse game, this war. And sometimes it's the Russians who are the cat, and sometimes it's the Ukrainians. But in the spring, we could see another iteration of the war where Ukraine has the upper hand, not impossible.
0: But my understanding is that these glide bombs that the Russians use, which is essentially a big bomb with wings that they drop from an aircraft, they're devastating because they're very accurate. And you've got this vast no man's land where the Ukrainians are dug in and the Russians are dug in, and above them there are drones from both sides. And if you pop your head up from your hole, in about 3 minutes you get killed. But meanwhile, the Russians are really pounding the Ukrainian lines with these glide bombs that may not necessarily hit the hole that the Ukrainian soldiers are hiding in, but the shock waves are apparently pretty intense. So not only are these jet-powered drones hitting civilian infrastructure and the missiles that Ukrainians don't have, the interceptors, the Patriot interceptors, so they're causing massive damage to the Ukrainian civilian infrastructure, but do you think that the Russians could pound the Ukrainian lines to the point where, with along with the 50,000 North Korean troops and the others that they've called up, could they make a breakthrough?
1: I think, to me, and these are not matters in which I'm particularly expert, but to me the concern is a bit less the status of the front line, the enormous front line that extends, you know, from Crimea up to Kharkiv up north. I think it's less Ukrainians sort of falling back and allowing that line to break. But the more immediate concern is just what's going to happen to Ukraine this winter. And so, you know, either Russia has a new capacity or, according to the Russians, they've sort of taken the gloves off after the Ukrainian deep strikes in the summer. And you've seen Russians now targeting trains in Ukraine, gas stations. Everybody is worried about a mass casualty event that could follow from attacks on water supply. You know, there are just the ways that cities function in a kind of basic sense. And if you undermine that infrastructure, then you either have millions of refugees or, you know, very, very severe loss of life. And we're looking at that in the winter to come. And Russia's intent, of course, is to break the back of Ukraine and to get Ukraine to hand it at the negotiating table what Ukraine is not going to give Russia on the battlefield. I do think it's a losing proposition for Russia over time. Of course, it's easy for me to say in Washington, not undergoing the hardships that Ukrainian citizens are undergoing. But here I would just, you know, emphasize the history of aerial bombardment in warfare, which does wreak havoc and cause devastation, but tends not to get the strategic results that the bombers would wish for. And here the Allied bombing of Germany in 1944, 1945 is paradigmatic. The bombing campaign of the Allies actually pushed German civilians to support Hitler in the end phase of the Second World War. And if it hadn't been accompanied by a conventional military effort to take Berlin, the war wouldn't have been won. And I think I would want to bear that in mind with Ukraine as well. The havoc that Russia is causing is not necessarily a path to victory.
0: So as Russia escalates the war on Ukraine and Putin increases his consolidation of a garrison state under his complete control, our government and the Trump family refuses to use any U.S. leverage. And, you know, they always go to Moscow first, and for the first time they even went to Ukraine, to Kyiv just recently. So I don't hold out any hope that anything will happen in the diplomatic front. What could happen then? Who could step up and help the Ukrainians? I mean, clearly the Europeans have to know what's going on, and certainly the Poles seem to know how dangerous and serious the situation is. But is there any possibility of European boots on the ground to match Russia's deployment of North Korean boots on the ground?
1: I don't think so, because Europeans live in fear that the war is going to spread directly to them. Now, Russia is bringing the war to Europeans in the form of sabotage. We've seen efforts recently at the Leipzig airport, and there's been a clear uptick in the use of sabotage as a tactic to intimidate and to sow fear in Europe. And of course, Europeans have political constraints of their own. We've just seen an election in a region of Germany that's pushed in the kind of anti-war direction, although it wasn't an election that was explicitly about the war. And so Germany has to deal with that constraint. We have an election upcoming in France where the far right could win, and that would be a sea change in the war, because it might mean that France, you know, sort of starts to wind back its commitment to Europe and to NATO and to Ukraine simultaneously. And there's just no appetite for joining the fight on the part of Europe, and there's an enormous amount of fear. But you're right, Ian, that the stakes of this war are existential in many respects, maybe not for Portugal, but surely for Latvia, Estonia, Lithuania, and Poland. And I don't think that either of those four countries, the three Baltic republics plus Poland, is going to stand by passively and watch Ukraine
2: be defeated. So the point is that there's probably a threshold where if defeat begins to look imminent, you might see those four countries just jump directly into the war. Not because they really want to be a part of it, but because they see fighting the war in Ukraine as a way of preventing the war from spreading to Poland and the Baltic Republic. So I don't think Germany, France, or UK, the three major European military powers, are going to enter the war anytime soon. But everyone is getting dragged a bit closer to that. So instead of the war winding down, which was the expectation of some in 2026, it's heating up. And there's no power out there, not the Chinese, not the US, not the European Union, not some alien space invaders. There's no power out there that's able to control the escalation. So it just goes on and on.
0: But your article at Foreign Affairs, Michael, Putin Will Not Yield, makes it clear that Western analysts should dispel of their illusions about some coup against Putin, that he's solidly in control, and that the Russian people essentially support this war, even though it's coming home to them a little bit with the price of gas and diesel and their version of Amazon's warehouses being hit, etc., and their oil refineries, etc. So, I mean, that's bad news for those wishful thinkers who hope that there's a coup against Putin in the wings.
2: Right. I think that we need to face up to this reality. And of course, as you well know from your line of work, Ian, take predictions with a grain of salt, because many of them turn out to be wrong. And this one certainly could turn out to be wrong, that Putin is secure in his power at the moment. But even beyond that, as Maria Lippmann and I argue in the piece, that there's a degree, if not of popular legitimacy, then a kind of coerced legitimacy that Putin's war has in Russia. And we need to do at least take certain data points into consideration. So there's no anti-war movement in Russia, zero. There are a few anti-war statements that figures have made, or questioning of the war statements in the last couple of months, but there's no anti-war movement. There are no political parties in Russia, none. There are a few that have the name of political parties, but they're all controlled by the Kremlin. There is no independent oligarchical power in Russia. Yes, there are oligarchs, but they're firmly in Putin's pocket. And Putin commands all of the repressive powers of the state, as well as the other powers of the state, the powers to reward and to ingratiate. And Putin also has the infrastructure to shape and mold public opinion, whether that's schooling or media or other tools that Putin has to get Russians, if not to think a certain way, then at least publicly not to buck the trend of what the Kremlin wants. Those are awesome powers. And to be in a situation where you face no political rivals, no political parties, and no political opposition is a very comfortable place to be. Now, there's a more complicated part of the argument, or a more complicated part of the discussion to be had, which is, how is the war going for Russia? What kinds of benefits is it bringing to Russia? And there I would say it's going poorly, and it's bringing very few benefits to Russia. And that matters, and that will matter over the long term. But the idea that Putin is facing some kind of upheaval or revolution or regime change or even serious political difficulties, that to me seems improbable. And so I do think that we have to conclude from that, as we say in the last sentence of the article, Russia and Putin both are in it for the long haul. And that means years, if not decades. And even if the war in Ukraine comes to an end, the confrontation with Europe is not. So Europe needs to face, and I would hope that the United States would face this truth together with Europe, that it's struggling with a generational problem.
0: Michael Kimmich, I thank you very much for joining us here today.
2: Ian, thank you very much. Always a pleasure to be with you.
0: And this has been Background Briefing. I'm Ian Masters, and I'd like to thank producers Graham Fitzgibbon, Anna Leah, Asher Price, and Luke Susswood. 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Bye for now.

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Good morning, everybody. It's a little chilly out there this morning. The date is September 15th, 2026. We're just hearing Gary Burton in the background. And yeah, you've reached Central Vermont Community Radio, also known as WGDR, WGDH. 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You can also find us online at wgdr.org. Playback this show or any show that we air, even included syndicated shows, for the past 2 weeks on our archive online. Yeah, and you've reached a show that we call Eastern Dawn, waking us up in the morning. This week we're going to have... yeah, just a mix of kind of similar to last week, which was just a mix of kind of more relaxed music to wake us up in the morning. I might have a poem or two to read, and that's generally what we got going on. Most of the music we'll hear today, but not all of it. Most of it is kind of like non-vocal music. So just instrumentals, pretty slow, relaxed, wake us up on what may have been your first frost of the year. It was for me. Cool. Alrighty, let's get started then. I'm just going to play a couple songs. Hopefully I'll tell you what they are after. Let's start. Okay.

All right, that is our first little wake-up set there, just to kind of get us going slowly on a cold September morning here. The first song we heard was Taste of Honey by Paul Desmond, and then we heard Estonian Lullaby by Arvo Pärt. That was kind of one of the voices in the Vilnius choir. And just the song most recently with the strings was Shigeru Umebashi. And the song called was Umeji's Theme. And now we're going to kind of move into the folk genre a bit. But it's more like the Latin American folk genre. And we're going to hear two songs back to back from Mercedes Sosa. And a little bit about Mercedes Sosa. I'm reading this from a website, which looks like potentially her website, or someone who runs this website for her, or maybe it's just about her. But there's a little information here and who she is. So Mercedes Sosa is from Argentina, the Argentine folk singer. Mercedes Sosa was a world-class performer whose influence went far beyond the borders of music. Nicknamed the Voice of the Voiceless, Sosa was a dynamic force in shaping Latin America by transmitting the strength and fire needed for cultural and personal change. Today, Sosa's life stands as a testimony to the heroic power of one individual's voice to make a meaningful difference in human affairs. She was an artist who transformed personal suffering into art and activism for a more empathetic and compassionate world. Her life is an inspiration to us all. And yeah, on that website, they're talking about a couple books about her, like biographies about Mercedes Sosa. But we're just going to hear a couple songs. We're going to first hear, I don't really speak Spanish, so I won't try to pronounce these things necessarily, but I believe they translate to Alfonsina and the Sea, and then the second one, Gracias a la Vida. I'm pretty sure it's just thank you for life, thank you for this life. Cool. We'll hear these two back to back, and we'll go from there.

Alrighty, that was two songs by Mercedes Sosa. And yeah, I think I'm going to play one more here while I look up the poem that I want to read. Cool. So yeah, going back to the music.

Alrighty. That song just there was an Italian song, performed by Tarquinio Merula. And now I'm going to read a poem. This poem is from the book. You may have seen it around. It's called The Lost Spells. Some nice kind of watercolor paintings and poems about different animals, different things in nature. And yeah, the one I'm going to read. Well, I was going to read a different one. I was going to read the one about Jackdaw, but that one's kind of a bit high energy. And it seems like we're having a bit of a mellow morning here in terms of music. So instead, I'm going to read one about gorse. And gorse is, I believe it's an evergreen plant. Yeah, kind of a plant, a bit prickly, spiky. But also give shelter, yeah, to lots of birds that the predators of those birds don't want to go through that prickly stuff, prickly gorse. And so, yeah, in ways it's, yeah, prickly and hard to get through, and but also it gives shelter. And that is the general gist of this poem, is that, well, I guess I'll just read it and you'll see. This poem is called Gorse. Good luck trying to force your way through gorse. Better setting out across a field of spears, a lake of pikes, a sky of hawks, 100 winters. Better getting dealt 1,000 scratches by 1,000,000 splinters. Out of crags and hedges, cliffs and ledges, gorse jags, spikes, crackles, raises hackles, speaks sharply, keep out, stay back, get off my land. Room is made by gorse, though space is braced for red start, rabbit, wheat ear, plover. Quiet life is harbored in its crisscross places. See into gorse. Get past its guard and pick a path towards its well-defended heart, the secrets kept within its limits. Each of us is partly made of gorse, of course. Prickly, cussed, hard to parse and tough to handle, all helter-skelter points and angles, but only ever really seeking love and giving shelter. And then to accompany that, there's a little picture of a little bird here, all nestled in the gorse. And on the next page, there's the weasel and the hawk

Oh, and then there's the hare and the little blue jay nestled in the gorse. The hawk. And the weasel can't get to him. Alrighty. That's that poem. Maybe I'll get to another one. Alright, in the meantime, I'll play a song or two. Let's try this one.

Alrighty, we just heard two songs composed by Gidon Kremer. And the first one was Flowering Jasmine, and that second one that just ended was Scene with Cranes. And yeah, we'll keep going with another song here, but yeah, I think keeping it pretty mellow and chill. We're getting pretty close to the top of the hour. I'll play one more quick one here, 2 minuter, and then I'll do some community events and start wrapping us up. This one is River Waltz.

All right, a couple community events for you. I usually try to highlight ones that are a bit family friendly, but there's a couple here that are jumping out. That, this week's show was mostly kind of orchestral chamber type music. And if you found that interesting and want to hear some of it live, the Adamant Community Club will present an evening of music by composer Erik Nielsen of Brookfield. And Nielsen will present several chamber music compositions, including two premieres: Dan Liptak on clarinet, Elizabeth Reed on viola, and cellist Michael Close will be the performers, the composer introducing each selection and staying for a question and answer period afterward. And so this evening of music by composer Erik Nielsen, held at Adamant Community Club, 7 p.m. on Saturday, September 19th. Admission charge at the door. For more info, call 802-454-7103. And then kind of a good family event one here, also happening on Saturday at 4 p.m. until sundown. We got at Atkins Field in Hardwick for the first Hardwick Potluck Picnic. And this is hosted by Hardwick area Neighbor to Neighbor with 15 other local organizations. And there will be neighbors and friends gathering for food and fun, homemade mac and cheese, potluck dishes, and yard games. Bring what you can or just bring yourself. The picnic invitation is open to all Hardwick residents, and folks from neighboring towns are welcome too. The first Hardwick Potluck Picnic will be held at Atkins Field in Hardwick, Saturday, September 19th, 4 p.m. until sundown. For more info or to volunteer, see the Hardwick area Neighbor to Neighbor page on Facebook or call 802-917-2448. So a couple things happened Saturday. Got a potluck down in, or I guess up in Hardwick, and some chamber music presented by the Adamant Community Club. A couple of options. And there was one more I saw that I just want to read out a little earlier in the week, Thursday and Friday. The Bread and Puppet Theater will present Jiffette, a revival of the theater's 1974 production, which is based on Giacomo Carissimi's 1650 oratorio. It combines puppets, landscape, Baroque music, and the biblical story of Jiffette, a general who sacrifices for military victory. Jiffette was created by Peter Schumann in 1974 as a representation of the loss of the American soul in the Vietnam War, and it was only performed twice. The oratorio is conducted by Gideon Crevoche of West Glover, and the choir is a convergence of local bread and puppet musicians and singers. And Jiffette will be presented on Thursday and Friday, September 17th and 18th, 5:30 p.m., Bread and Puppet Pageant Field in Glover. And breadandpuppet.org has more info and for tickets. So three community events for you today. Bread and Puppet Thursday and Friday. A little neighbor potluck down in Hardwick on Saturday, 4 to sundown. And if you wanted to, you could pop right over to the Adamant Community Club at 7 for some chamber music. Cool. Yeah, different things to do. And I'll play this out with a song here. I might not be able to finish it before the disclaimers, but we'll give it a shot. This is Tahuris Chakra by Dr. Cough Cough.

All right, that's what I got for you all this week. And I'll see you next week at the same time. Have a good one. Democracy Now! Is up next.

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1: So we've all been seeing the headlines coming out of Silicon Valley where AI engineers, workers from Anthropic and other tech companies are warning that AI might cause mass extinction, the end of humanity. So I don't think that we should necessarily take seriously what they're saying about the tools, about AI itself, but we should take very seriously the fact that they are willing to gamble the entire world for what they believe is a very profitable technology.
0: As AI researchers warn unregulated artificial intelligence could kill off the human race, we'll speak with Astra Taylor and Naomi Klein, co-authors of the new book, End Times Fascism and the Fight for the Living World. The book examines how wealthy elites, including tech CEOs, are preparing for the end of the world, even as they contribute to growing inequality, political instability, wars, and the climate crisis. The book also looks at the social movements pushing back.
2: All over the world, we're seeing social movements, whether they're rising up against data centers or against AI in schools or against corrupt governments in Albania. All over the world, these social movements are committing to the living world, that the places where they live are worth saving, worth putting themselves on the line for. Their neighbors are worth saving. People and the living world are worth saving.
0: Today, Naomi Klein and Astra Taylor on End Times Fascism for the Hour. All that and more coming up. Welcome to Democracy Now!, democracynow.org, The War and Peace Report. I'm Amy Goodman. The Supreme Court has blocked President Trump's efforts to restrict mail-in voting ahead of November's midterm elections. On Monday, the court issued a brief, unsigned order upholding a lower court ruling that bars the U.S. Postal Service from fully implementing Trump's executive order, which sought to create federal lists of citizens and to refuse delivery of mail-in ballots to people not on those lists. This comes as a whistleblower is alleging federal agents may have broken state laws in a wide-ranging search for alleged unlawfully registered voters. The whistleblower reached out to California's Democratic Senator Alex Padilla, who made the complaint public Monday. Senate Democratic leader Chuck Schumer warned the Department of Homeland Security pulled hundreds of federal agents from their normal roles to identify supposed unlawful voters.
3: DHS, under Trump, is forcing its officials to carry out an illegal scheme, break state laws, and treat U.S. citizens as collateral damage, all to advance his scheme to rig the election. They're even asking people to lie about their identities so they can create this illegal scheme. We are weeks from the midterms. Americans should not have to fear being targeted by their own government because of how they're registered to vote.
0: President Trump's rejected calls to regulate artificial intelligence, calling warnings about the threat of super intelligent machines a hoax. Writing on his Truth Social platform, Trump boasted, quote, the only controller guardrails that AI needs is a strong and smart, high IQ president, and the USA has that in spades. There's a sick conspiracy going on against AI and data centers, and the only one that is happy about it is China. Whoever wins AI wins, Trump said. His comments came after Anthropic CEO Dario Amodei and other AI heads publicly called for a slowdown in the development of frontier AI models and called for government regulation themselves. On Monday, Trump called Jensen Huang, the CEO of the computer chip maker NVIDIA. While Huang was speaking at an AI summit in Los Angeles, Huang put the president on speakerphone.
4: Well, I know about AI. I know. I also have common sense about AI. The robots will not be taken over. AI will not be taken over the rest of the world. The whole thing is a hoax.
0: We'll have more on artificial intelligence after headlines with Naomi Klein and Astra Taylor, co-authors of the new book, End Times Fascism and the Fight for the Living World. Yemen's Iran-backed Houthis seized two islands in the southern Red Sea Monday as Saudi Arabia launched 54 airstrikes over the past 24 hours. The Houthis are currently digging into positions on the western coast of Yemen along the Red Sea. On Monday, Saudi Crown Prince Mohammed bin Salman met with the U.S. commander who oversees Middle East operations days after President Trump dismissed the Saudi leader's calls for help in combating the Houthis. Their meeting came as Vice President J.D. Vance claimed the U.S. is, quote, on top of the situation.
5: We've also been engaged in direct conversations with the Houthis themselves. So we actually feel like we are on top of the situation. It's a very fluid and dynamic thing, but we're going to keep on monitoring it, making sure that America's best interests are represented.
0: Iran's Islamic Revolutionary Guard Corps says it shot down two more U.S.-operated MQ-1 drones over the Strait of Hormuz and says an oil tanker exploded and caught fire after colliding with mines. The IRGC did not provide further details, but the claim came as a fire broke out in an oil tanker off the coast of Oman. Two dozen sailors were evacuated. Two remain missing. On Monday, the secretary of Iran's Supreme National Security Council rejected Trump's claim that he was open to resuming discussions with Iran, declaring, quote, no talks until Iran's conditions are met, period, unquote. On Monday, the yield on 10-year U.S. Treasury bonds passed 5% for just the second time since the 2008 financial crisis, pushing mortgage and other borrowing costs higher. Brent crude oil topped $108 a barrel as officials in Saudi Arabia said it would take weeks to repair the east-west oil pipeline struck by Houthis last week. The former ICE jail in the Florida Everglades, known as Alligator Alcatraz, frequently locked detained immigrants in outdoor metal cages that were no bigger than a phone booth. That's according to the Department of Homeland Security's internal watchdog report. At least 79 immigrants were held in these cages known as so-called calming areas for several minutes to nearly 2 hours. Investigators also found the ICE jail did not comply with standards related to medical care, food quality, personal hygiene, and recreation. The facility eventually shut down after legal challenges and scrutiny over its abuse and inhumane conditions. A coalition of six cities and counties led by New York filed a lawsuit Monday seeking to block the Trump administration's new rule, making it easier for federal officials to reject green card and visa applications from immigrants who've used public benefits. Immigrants could also be denied a green card if they or a family member receives state or federal financial aid to attend college. New York Attorney General Letitia James announced a similar lawsuit against the Trump administration over the new rule on behalf of New York and nearly two dozen other states around the country. James spoke yesterday.
6: The rule would allow immigration officers to consider use of critical benefits like Medicaid and SNAP and even participation in school meal programs as part of an applicant's circumstance. And that means immigrant New Yorkers may be forced to ask themselves impossible questions. Will getting health insurance hurt my chances of getting a green card? Will accepting food assistance when I fall on hard times be held against me?
0: Donald Trump Jr.'s Bahamas wedding was secretly bankrolled by a Russian oligarch close to Russian President Putin. That's the headline of a new ProPublica expose, which found that Russian billionaire Umar Kremlev paid the bill for hundreds of thousands of dollars of expenses during Donald Trump Jr.'s destination wedding in May, including a fireworks display and the rental of two private islands. Kremlev is president of the International Boxing Association. He's been sanctioned by Ukraine over his ties to Putin, who awarded Kremlev the Order of Friendship in April. Trump Jr. and his newlywed wife, Bettina Anderson, confirmed ProPublica's findings, writing on social media, quote, "Our dear friend Umar very generously hosted two incredible nights of celebrations for us. It's unfortunate that something so personal and happy can be recast as something political or sinister simply because of who someone is or where they come from," said Trump Jr. On Capitol Hill, Kentucky Republican Senator Mitch McConnell returned to the Senate for the first time since suffering a medical emergency in June. He'd been almost entirely out of public view for 3 months. McConnell used an assisted wheelchair, appeared frail, and spoke slowly when talking to reporters briefly outside the Senate chamber. Reporters were barred from recording video of the 84-year-old senator. In Turkey, authorities have detained at least 162 people in a series of raids on gay bars and the homes of LGBTQI plus activists. Police also searched the offices of six LGBTQ plus associations in weekend raids. It's part of an operation called Keep My Family Safe. Same-sex relations are not illegal in Turkey, but homophobia and transphobia remain widespread. President Recep Tayyip Erdogan has repeatedly blamed the LGBTQ plus community for falling birth rates. A federal judge in Massachusetts has blocked the Trump administration from enforcing a new rule that would limit the visa length for international students, academics, and journalists. The new policy would have capped the stay of international students who are usually allowed to extend their U.S. visas until their studies are completed, while limiting foreign journalists to remain in the U.S. for just 240 days. In New York, Palestinian rights advocate Mahmoud Khalil has filed a federal civil rights lawsuit against Columbia University, accusing the school of failing to protect him and other pro-Palestine student activists from harassment. Khalil was arrested by federal immigration agents who ambushed him at his Columbia University apartment building in March of 2025. He spent over 100 days in an ICE jail in Louisiana, missing the birth of his first child. Speaking to reporters on Monday, Mahmoud Khalil denounced what he called Colombia's deliberate indifference and discrimination aimed at intimidating Palestinian students.
7: For over 2 years, we pleaded with Colombia. Colombia did not care. Our safety and well-being did not serve the ideological project its board of trustees was protecting, so they traded us away. We are suing because no student, regardless of their background, should go through the hell that Colombia put us through over all these years.
0: To see our interviews with Mahmoud Khalil, go to democracynow.org. And music superstar Ed Sheeran has removed the Grammy-winning musician Macklemore from the rest of Sheeran's U.S. tour following a boycott by stadium owners who cited Macklemore's Palestine advocacy and onstage comments about Gaza and the occupied West Bank. In a statement shared on Instagram, Macklemore detailed a call between Ed Sheeran and Robert Kraft, the billionaire owner of the New England Patriots and Gillette Stadium, rallied other stadium owners to ban Macklemore and told Sheeran to remove the rapper from the shows or he, too, would not be allowed to perform. On September 4th, Macklemore performed his song Hinds Hall to a packed MetLife Stadium in New Jersey just outside New York City. He dedicated it to Columbia University students who led a protest encampment in 2024. Hinds Hall was named after Hind Rajab, a 5-year-old Palestinian girl who was killed by Israeli soldiers in Gaza alongside 6 members of her family and the 2 paramedics who were dispatched to save her.
8: I said, free Palestine. I want those words to be loud and clear, so the people from Gaza all the way to the occupied West Bank know that we have not forgotten them.
0: That was Macklemore at MetLife Stadium. To see our interview with Macklemore last year, go to democracynow.org. And those are some of the headlines. This is Democracy Now!, the War and Peace Report. Coming up, Naomi Klein and Astra Taylor, co-authors of the new book, End Times Fascism and the Fight for the Living World. Stay with us.

0: The Demagogue by Lila Downs here at Democracy Now! Studios. This is Democracy Now!, democracynow.org, the War and Peace Report. I'm Amy Goodman in New York, joined by Democracy Now! Co-host Juan Gonzalez in Chicago. Hi, Juan.
1: Hi, Amy, and welcome to all of our listeners and viewers across the country and around the world.
0: The people building AI earnestly believe that it could kill us by the end of the decade. That was the warning last week from former Anthropic researcher Jacob Coxon that set off an escalating debate over how to regulate increasingly powerful AI systems. Coxon spoke to the BBC.
2: So it's not at all an exaggeration to say that the people who are involved with both founding these companies and building the tech believe there is a possibility of human extinction. And many of the people who are sort of deep in the weeds on actually coding the thing believe that there is like a greater than 10% chance, or even greater, some smaller, but they all have different numbers for a probability that humans might die. And they all keep this in their head on a daily basis while working on the technology.
0: Amadai also called for the pace of development of artificial intelligence models to slow down. In an essay, he wrote that within 6 to 12 months, a swarm of AI agents could be capable of taking over the entire internet and cause hundreds of billions of dollars in damage. He wrote, quote, "The scale of damage would continue to increase from there if AI becomes more powerful without the necessary guardrails," unquote. But President Trump has rejected growing calls for placing regulatory guardrails on the AI industry and has called concerns over AI a hoax. On Monday, Trump called Jensen Huang, the CEO of the computer chip maker NVIDIA. While Huang was speaking at an AI summit in Los Angeles, Huang put the president on speakerphone.
3: "The data centers are great, and they make people wealthy, and they make states wealthy, and it's the oil of the next 20, 25 years. It's bigger than the internet and the AI, you know, much more so. And they're just playing right into the hands of a lot of people that don't want to see it happen, and that could be political people, and it could also be China. And we're not going to let that happen. It's a hoax." And
4: you're right. We're not going to let that happen, sir.
3: No, we're not going to let it happen. The robots are not going to be taking over the world.
0: As the debate over AI intensifies, the award-winning journalists and writers Naomi Klein and Astra Taylor have a new book out today that's connected to all of this. It's titled End Times Fascism and the Fight for the Living World. It examines how wealthy elites, including tech CEOs, are preparing for the end of the world, even as they contribute to growing inequality, political instability, wars, and the climate crisis. They'll join us in a minute, but first, here's a short excerpt from a video that was released with the book.
5: End Times Fascism is not a monolith. It's a dangerous and fractious alliance of three main groups.
6: Religious end timers.
7: From the very beginning, it's been clear that God has a special plan and purpose for the nation of Israel.
6: Tech end timers.
8: You know, I think AI will probably, like, most likely sort of lead to the end of the world. But in the meantime, there will be great companies created.
6: Ethno-nationalist end timers.
9: America is fighting with Israel for a common goal: to protect our future, to protect civilization against these barbarians.
10: That's a good take right there.
11: See f***ing mile. Let's f***ing go.
12: You would prefer the human race to endure, right? You're hesitating.
13: Yeah, well, I...
14: End Times fascists haven't just given up on liberal democracy. They've given up on the possibility of a shared future for all of us.
5: The most powerful people in the world
14: are preparing for the end of the world.
5: An end they themselves are both accelerating
14: and profiting from. We have imagined Armageddon so many times, it can almost feel inevitable, except it's not. So, which side are you on?
5: the side of bunkering down, abandoning Earth, and profiting from apocalypse? Or staying loyal to this planet and its people?
13: Who are you aligned with? Who are you protecting?
5: And making life here better.
0: A short video released in conjunction with the new book, End Times Fascism and the Fight for the Living World, written by our guests in studio for the hour, Naomi Klein, award-winning journalist, documentary filmmaker, best-selling author of a number of books, including Doppelganger and No Logo and The Shock Doctrine. Naomi Klein is also an associate professor and co-director of the Center for Climate Justice at the University of British Columbia in Canada. Astrid Taylor is an award-winning writer, activist, and documentary filmmaker, the co-founder of The Debt Collective, and author of several books, including The Age of Insecurity, Coming Together as Things Fall Apart, and The People's Platform, Taking Back Power and Culture in the Digital Age. Thanks so much for spending the hour with us. Naomi, start off with the title. Start off with End Times Fascism. Why you chose this?
15: Well, first of all, thank you for having us here, Amy. It's great to be launching the book on democracy now. It just came out this morning, as you said, and I think we have a long tradition of launching books together. So we decided to call it End Times Fascism because we're trying to understand what is the same and what is different about our moment of far-right extremism. I mean, we know that far-right parties with lineages to the fascists of the 20th century are rising to power in around the world. I mean, we just saw a fateful election in a German state, the first time the far right has won an election since the Second World War. We're seeing very, very disturbing polls in France, for instance. And we're seeing more and more open fascist expressions in the United States from very powerful people in government and in tech. But we don't believe that this is simply a rerun. We don't believe that history repeats on a loop. We believe that we're in something more like a sequel, where the logics of fascism, which are the logics of dehumanization, of othering, of racial supremacy and hierarchy, are now being applied in a time of global existential crisis. This is not news to Democracy Now! Listeners and viewers that we live in a time of climate breakdown and collapse. We have tools like nuclear weapons that were not known to Hitler and Mussolini, that have the ability to inflict apocalyptic levels of violence that were beyond their reach. Fascism always emerges during times of systemic crises. And it actually emerges as a way to protect capitalism from systemic change. So if we think about 20th century fascism in Europe after the First World War, there was a rising socialist response to the wreckage of the First World War, then to the Great Depression. And fascism rises up. We call it capitalism's threat response, or capitalism with bared teeth, to make sure that all of that popular public anger is pivoted towards the scapegoat. So in our time, as we see these global crises that could lead to systemic change, or there can be this, what we're calling end times fascist response that says, let it burn. And now it's a fight for who's going to survive the future. Now it's about building, as you saw in that film that we were fortunate to work with a great a team of filmmakers on, it's about building the bunkers and the rocket ships and the escape hatches. For religious end timers, it's literally about the bunker in the sky. It's about the idea of the rapture. But that is almost like a template for these more secular stories that are also a kind of a rapture, but we call it in the book a wealth rapture. If you've got resources, you can rapture yourself away from the impacts of those threats that we are all in. So that's why we call it End Times Fascism. It hasn't won yet. And the reason we wrote the book is because people are fighting back. And we think if we're able to look at this very frightening reality with clear eyes, the more it is exposed to the light, the less popular it is, because in fact, most people cherish our one and only home and want to stay and want to make it better.
1: Naomi, how is this different, for example, if from the 1950s and 60s, when at the height of the Cold War, there were Americans, especially upper-class Americans, building bomb shelters, convinced that there was going to be a nuclear war, and the rest of the population eventually began to organize in an anti-nuclear movement that peaked in the 1980s and that led really to capitalism being forced to restrain itself to some degree in terms of arms control treaties. Why is this different than back then?
15: Well, Juan, I guess it's different because the people we're calling end times fascists are systematically dismantling that precise international infrastructure. One of the things that all those three factions all agree on, whether it's the religious fundamentalists, the tech extremists that we heard from in that video, or the ethno-nationalists, they don't agree on everything. But they all agree they want to get rid of the United Nations. They all believe that that is the sort of antichrist of their story. Sometimes they literally call it the antichrist. And that chapter that you're

0: that in part because people revolted at the idea of protecting themselves and letting their neighbors perish. And there was a massive debate in magazines like Time Magazine, Life Magazine, that was around the idea of gunning thy neighbor. And people said, we don't want to do that. We don't want to be hiding in a hole in the ground with guns pointing outwards and turning the people we care about away. And that is part of the genesis of the movement for nuclear disarmament. And, you know, it was ordinary people who put the right solution on the table, which is, let's get rid of nuclear bombs. Let's not turn on each other and bunker down. And there's a lesson in that for today.
1: I mean, it's so interesting because what they understood at the time is like either you bunker, either you just protect you and yours, or you get at the root cause of the crisis and you say, actually, we can't live with these weapons, right? It's too dangerous. Yeah. And, you know, as you both know, the nuclear disarmament movement had tremendous successes. In many ways, we argue that in the book that it was a victim of its own success because many people in the disarmament movement believed that they had won so many victories that now the people in charge were just going to finish the job because so many thousands of nuclear warheads were successfully disarmed and it seemed like there was a new era. The majority of the stockpiles were disarmed, but not enough, and now there is a rearming, and AI is being embedded in the nuclear arsenal, which is why at the end of the book we call for a triple disarmament movement. And in fact, Juan, we have something that you might be interested in, which a new coinage in the book, which is the Stephen Miller test. And basically, the argument that we're making is that eventually, the most powerful tools, the most powerful weapons will meet the worst people in the world. And if you don't want those tools to find themselves in the hands of Stephen Miller, then the tools should not exist. And that applies to nuclear weapons, it applies to AI, it applies to the wealth concentration itself, which we believe should be now understood as a WMD, that this level of wealth that has accumulated at the top of our economy has itself become a weapon of mass destruction. And so we need to be disarming the wealth bombs, the tech bombs, and of course, the bomb bombs. But because we are now seeing that these very dangerous, completely immoral people who seem to have such a casual attitude, and we see this from Donald Trump's most recent posts, just a kind of shrug in the face of apocalypse, they exert a magnetic pull towards one another.
2: Yeah, and I wanted to follow up and ask either one of you if you want to answer this, because I did read the book in the last couple of days and really found it to be tremendously well written. At the same time, though, there were some concerns I had. For instance, there's very little mention of the rise of a multipolar world, of how the rise of East Asia, especially the shift of the world's industrial working class to China, Vietnam, India, Indonesia, Bangladesh, along with Brazil and Mexico, that's, in the view of many, that's the single biggest impediment to U.S. economic dominance of the capitalist markets expansion. And that's also the biggest threat that many of these end-timers, as you label them, are concerned about. They're concerned about China, yet China and its impact on U.S. hegemony and capitalism is not mentioned at all in the book.
1: Well, I think that the threat of China is really, really central to the unimpeded AI rollout. It's really the only argument they have, and we do write about that in the book. But you're right; it's not the central focus of the book. We are more focused on the United States and the way, in particular, this is being pushed through Latin America, because we think there and Europe, But the threat of the multipolar world, I do think is central, because the only argument that Donald Trump really has in the face of the threats that are now being articulated from inside the House, from inside the companies, is but China. If we don't build it, they will. And it's completely untrue that deregulated AI has to be built the way it's being built, or else China will build it. China is much more open to regulating these technologies to the multilateral rules within the multilateral system. It's the U.S. that has been blowing up these agreements. And, you know, when the

0: when the doomsday clock was reset this year, it was a really, I mean, it's always pretty harrowing, but this year it was particularly so. They moved it forward 4 seconds and described not just the threats, whether it was biological weapons, nuclear weapons, AI, but the way the U.S. government under Donald Trump was going after all of the international agreements that governments like China had been a party to, and just saying we don't need them. So it's the tools and the dismantling of any attempt to constrain those tools.
1: It's also about the narrative that the people in power are telling themselves, and I think you know we're tracking how there's a certain embrace of apocalyptic narrative of Armageddon, of the end times, that you know doesn't. Every government in the world doesn't have that narrative, right? It's something that's very powerful in certain branches of the United States political class, in Israel, in parts of Latin America. So we're not saying that it applies to every country around the entire world. And so that's one reason that that isn't sent. There are some very powerful international players that aren't central to the thesis.
2: Astra and Naomi, you write about Peter Thiel saying, quote, "Today, a staggering number of his former colleagues and acolytes occupy powerful positions in every part of the Trump administration. The most consequential of them is J.D. Vance." If you can explain who is Peter Thiel, what does it mean to have his inner circle populating the inner circle of the United States? And talk about all of these figures that are so much in the news now that were standing behind President Trump during his inauguration, people who were opposed to him before, who took him off their platforms. I mean, we're talking about people like Jeff Bezos, people like Mark Zuckerberg and others.
1: Yes. Peter Thiel is a powerful billionaire and venture capitalist who has been in Silicon Valley for a long time. He's part of the PayPal mafia. So he founded PayPal with David Sachs, who was Trump's former AI and crypto czar, and also Elon Musk, of course, who is now the president of SpaceX. Everybody will know him. Peter Thiel is quite interesting because he's been on the far right very proudly for a long time, since he was an undergraduate at Stanford, when he and David Sachs actually wrote a book against political correctness. And he has been on the vanguard of being very much against democracy, if quasi-libertarian, but now just explicitly authoritarian, and has written things like, you know, democracy and freedom are incompatible. He was one of the first figures in Silicon Valley to come out for Trump in 2015. And as we write in the book, and as you said, many of his protégés are now in positions of power, and the most influential one is J.D. Vance. J.D. Vance has written about how his life changed when he saw Peter Thiel give a lecture, and this lecture inspired Vance to go to Silicon Valley to become a venture capitalist, not a very illustrious one. And that's where he met critical figures who would fund his political rise, including Thiel, who gave what was a record-breaking donation of $15 million and kind of launched and made possible Vance's bid to become a senator of Ohio. And it was Peter Thiel who also brokered the meeting at Mar-a-Lago where Vance was able to apologize for calling Donald Trump Hitler. So Vance is, of course, one of those figures who used to be opposed
2: Explain
1: to...
2: that Vance
1: Yeah,
2: had...
1: Vance was once, you know, he was once for green energy. He was against Donald Trump, who he said misleads people and offers empty promises like building a wall, you know, which won't actually improve people's lives. But he's also quite an opportunist, and Peter Thiel brokered peace among those two, and now we know Vance is the VC-VP. J.D. Vance is also critical in our book because he is who helped bring together the AI industry and Donald Trump. So we'll remember from Donald Trump's first term that he was against big tech. He was railing against big tech all the time. Thanks to J.D. Vance, who hosted a dinner at David Sachs' house, Trump got on the AI train. And it was a fundraiser, but it was also a pitch session. And Vance's Silicon Valley brethren told Donald Trump that AI would be good for the economy, but it would be very good for the fossil fuel sector. And now we see that the Trump administration is all in on AI and not much else. So when we, you know, look at the famous image of the second Trump inauguration, we see all those tech execs given their front seats and they're lined up. You know, our position is that it was the AI, it is the promise of generative AI eating the economy that actually turned them fascist and caused this incredible alliance with the Trump regime that we're seeing.
0: Yeah, that alliance has.
2: Naomi.
0: That alliance has served them incredibly well. It has produced the first trillionaire. It has produced companies that are claiming valuations roughly equivalent to the entire U.S. economy. And what they wanted from Donald Trump was exactly what they got, a frontier. You know, you hear this phrase used all the time now, frontier AI. But if you think about what a frontier is a Wild West. It has no rules. And what they were upset about under the last administration was that there were some, you know, not radical, very simple rules like you have to label deep fakes, guardrails against precisely the scenarios that they're now talking about in terms of integration with weapon systems, and the prospect of a rogue AI. So all of this was on the table years ago. There were discussions at the United Nations. It's interesting that they're always using China as the boogeyman of why they have to roll out AI without rules. China has many more rules regulating AI than the United States has, you know, including rules around not allowing children to have these like personal relationships with AI where there's confusion about whether or not you're talking to a friend or a robot or a therapist or whatever it is. So first of all, that's a lie. And that's just the fact that people are not educated about what China is doing that is allowing people to fall for this line of like, oh, no, if we don't do it, China will. They just simply don't know how China is regulating this. But one of the things I've been thinking about is, and we have to be aware of how active this push was for the frontier, because now, of course, these CEOs are all coming forward and saying, please regulate us. We'll regulate ourselves. We know we need to be regulated, as if they weren't the ones who not only demanded this Wild West frontier, but bankrolled it and created this strategic alliance with Donald Trump so that he would deliver it to them. And now they're realizing, okay, maybe we've gone too far and we have to look more credible. And Donald Trump is going, no way. Why is he saying no way? Because he has tanked the entire U.S. economy. And the only thing he has going for him is the AI stock bubble. And he's terrified of this bubble bursting all over him before the midterm elections or before the next presidential. He also is very invested in it personally, right? He's richer than he's ever been because of the rampant corruption of this administration, the money he's made from crypto, but also many different ways that he and his family are invested in AI. So that's why he's doing these frantic things like calling Jensen Huang on stage to say, don't worry, we're not going to do anything. But if you'll allow me, I was really struck because there's this myth, you know, these sort of parables of the technology slipping out of the hands of the men who built it, right? The Sorcerer's Apprentice, Frankenstein, creating a monster, right? And that's the myth that they're all telling. Oh, no, we've created this powerful monster. It's out of our hands, and now it's going to destroy us. I would argue that that myth really is coming true, but the monster is not AI, Amy. It's Donald Trump. They created Donald Trump. He is their monster. He's out of control, and he just won't stop. And they're like, wait a minute, maybe it's going too fast.
2: We're going to break and then come back to this discussion. Naomi Klein and Astra Taylor are co-authors of the new book out today, End Times Fascism and the Fight for the Living World. We'll continue our conversation in 30 seconds.

0: If You're Coming For Me by Maku Sound System. This is Democracy Now!, democracynow.org, The War and Peace Report. I'm Amy Goodman with Juan Gonzalez. We're spending the hour with Naomi Klein and Astra Taylor, co-authors of the new book, End Times Fascism and the Fight for the Living World. I want to go back to the video that was released in conjunction with the book.
1: On a mountaintop in the dead of winter, a group of faithful men gathered an audience to share their vision. They had seen a gleaming city bathed in golden light. The city would be filled with buildings so beautiful they would seem to float above the earth as if descended from heaven. Their vision already had a name.
2: New Gaza.
3: So let's see if these things work. They never usually work.
1: The mountaintop in question was the resort town of Davos. The faithful men presenting their vision were U.S. real estate moguls Jared Kushner and Steve Witkoff.
4: Well, this is a very exciting day. See, I'm a real estate person at heart, and it's all about location. Look at this beautiful piece of property.
3: Let's just plan for catastrophic success.
1: Of a live stream genocide, an exclusive paradise was about to emerge fully formed.
3: We've already started removing the rubble and doing some of the demolition.
0: Part of the video that was released with the book, End Times Fascism and the Fight for the Living World. It's by Naomi Klein and Astra Taylor. I want to talk about Gaza right now. I mean, we're coming off of, I mean, in Venice right now, you have two Israeli filmmakers, Rachel Soar and Yuval Abraham, who just came out with a film called Naza. And now members of the Israeli government are threatening to take away their citizenship. And it was based on the commentary of high-level Israeli officials, unnamed, talking about the killing in Gaza deliberately. Naomi Klein.
5: Yeah, and the use of AI to do so. I actually haven't seen the film. I'm definitely looking to see it. But it underlines what we already know, thanks to Palestinian journalists at a huge personal cost in the documenting of a live stream genocide.
0: Over 250 of them killed in this last 2 years.
5: And, you know, as we say in the film, this is the story that the Trump administration is telling, is that out of apocalypse, there will be this paradise. There will be what they're calling New Gaza. We begin the book with it because it is such a extreme distillation of the story, and I believe it's the most dangerous story ever told. It's a biblical story. It's deeply encoded in our culture, whether we're religious or not. And the story is, first comes the flood, first comes the apocalypse, first comes the mass death. And out of the mass death, the great cleansing, the fury of God, comes the golden city, the paradise for the chosen few. And that story, which, you know, it's the story of the flood and the ark, it's told in its most violent form in the book of Revelation. For people who believe in it literally, it has confused the difference between bad and good. It's kind of flipped the switch, where when we see the things in our world that should be warning us, telling us we need to act. We are in a time of crisis. It's an emergency, whether it's climate disasters, whether it's COVID, that things are breaking down. That what is seen instead are signs. Oh, no. What it means is that we're entering the end times. And while that may be bad for many people, it's actually very good for the chosen few. So, yeah, that's why we started with this myth of New Gaza. There is no paradise that is coming out of the apocalypse in Gaza. But that is the story that the Trump administration is telling. It's a privatized paradise that they're proposing to build. They're using this kind of biblical narrative, but of course it's all for profit because it's the Trump administration. They want to build luxury condominiums over a mass grave. And you saw there that it's a literal story. We do think that the Board of Peace is significant in the sort of evolution of the privatization of the state, the fact that the Trump administration is not just attacking the United Nations and defunding the United Nations, but trying to replace the United Nations with something called the Board of Peace, which Trump would be head of for life, that they would control, that they would give themselves immunity. And this is, you know, part of what we mean by bunkering, by escaping. It's like they see the state as a mine site. They see, like, the United States as a place that they can extract from, not just extract wealth and resources, and we're watching them do that, but also extract other things that matter to them, like legal immunity, right? I mean, the Board of Peace gives them that. So that's why we start with that. And it brings together these different parts of the coalition, because there are religious extremists, both Christian Zionists and Messianic Jews, who really do believe that Gaza, Iran, mean that the Messiah is coming. Like, the more violent, the better. And you've covered on the show, you know, officers in the U.S. military lodging complaints that their officers are telling them that they should welcome apocalyptic levels of violence in Iran because it means that Jesus is returning. But it's not just the religious extremists. It's also the secular versions of the story. We don't think Trump believes in the biblical version of this story, but we do believe he believes in a kind of a wealth rapture. And when you see those AI-generated images of New Gaza and Trump sharing them, you can see how these stories have distorted his brain.
6: Astrid, in the little time we have left, I'm wondering if you could talk a little bit about the resistance movements, the people's movements against this growing fascism, and also perhaps deal with some of the critiques of Marxists like John Bellamy Foster, who basically insists that the fascist movement in the United States is the mass base of it is really the middle class, those people driven out by the Walmarts and the Targets from small businesses and franchisees and others who have been driven down by the growth of these top-end monopoly capitalists and who are now turned to a fascist movement for their salvation.
7: Well, I think, you know, to answer the first part, the second part first, I mean, fascism is always a movement of the injured powerful. It is a movement that creates vertical solidarity between political and corporate elites and people who are not the worst off but feel that they've lost status, and directs their sense of insecurity downwards further towards vulnerable scapegoats, towards immigrants, towards trans kids, towards feminists, instead of upwards at the oligarchs and the politicians. You know, and so that's how we understand Elon Musk buying X, or what was Twitter, right, is that it was a way for him to control a media ecosystem and help direct that rage downwards at the left and at the vulnerable, instead of letting it be harnessed towards people like him. So I think that that's right. If, you know, fascism creates what we call a vertical solidarity to protect capitalism, to protect the status quo. So that's certainly true of fascism in the past. It's certainly true today. What we have to do to build the resistance is create that horizontal solidarity, right, to not scapegoat the vulnerable, to find, to build our own coalition and find our own unusual bedfellows. And I think you see that in the resistance to fascism that's growing in the United States and around the world. You know, one thing, you know, Naomi said this, the people we're tracking, end times fascism is not a coherent ideology necessarily. It's not a monolith, right? It's a fractious alliance of these three groups, the religious end timers, the tech accelerationists, the ethno-nationalists. But what they have in common is the sense that things are going to be increasingly unstable. We say that they're both building their arcs and they're causing the floods, right? They're accelerating collapse. They've decided to just bring it on and abandon this shared world and their various fantasies of a bunkered nation or you know, ascending to heaven or the digital cloud. So the resistance fundamentally needs to be grounded in a desire to stay here on Earth, to commit to this place. We describe them at one point in the book as traitors to creation, and we don't use that word traitors lightly. You know, we're saying they're not traitors to the flag or the nation, but actually to life on Earth, to our shared humanity, our shared planet. And I think we see that commitment to what we call here-ness in the book, in the movement against data centers that is sweeping the nation, in the resistance to ICE, where people are saying, no, I'm going to defend my community and defend my neighbors, and people standing up you know, fighting for labor rights, which fascists are always attacking, fighting for the environment, fighting against detention centers. And so we see the resistance growing all over the world. But I think that the data center revolt is a main one for us because it really draws new lines and shows people, is bringing people together who, you know, a year ago or a couple of years ago might have been fighting over culture war issues. And now they're saying, whoa, actually, we have a lot in common because there's a class of people who actually want to replace us with robots. Maybe we should be on the side of humanity against the machines.
5: Including those small business people, Juan, who you're referring to, and this is why it really is an opportunity to form those new alliances because Donald Trump has betrayed many of the people who did vote for him the first time. The trouble, of course, is that many powerful Democrats are also taking money from the large tech companies and so are not willing to harvest what has been called by, you know, a comedian in, I believe it was Madison, the most bipartisan issue since beer is the opposition to these tech companies. But in order to gain political advantage from that huge bipartisan issue, you have to be willing to go against your donors or not take their money in the first place.
6: And Naomi, the business model of these AI fascists, if they were to be able to prevail, throw millions of people out of work, how will they make the money? Because obviously Henry Ford back in the day, the days of the early monopoly capitalism, believed you had to give workers a living wage so they could consume the products that you produced.
5: Well, I'm not sure it's all that thought through. I think that they think they're mainly going to be selling products to other businesses in the short term. But this is why, one, it is a bubble and it is a process of extraction. And the bubble is rigged to explode all over working people and their pensions right now.
7: Yeah, I think they also think that they'll make a lot of money hooking up with the government and the military. I mean, there's a quote from Alex Karp, who's a colleague of Peter Thiel, CEO of Palantir, and you know, he said, we quote him in the book saying, you know, if these tech companies think they're going to take everybody's jobs and then not work with the military, they are, I'm going to change what he said and say, they are foolish. And what he's saying is essentially, if you're planning to build a technology that causes a job apocalypse, you're also going to have to align with the state and help build the mechanisms to police and control
5: and contain
7: the masses of dispossessed human beings.
0: I wanted to end with the end of your book. We didn't choose to be born into a fight quite so fateful, but we have reached a choice point. We can either follow end times fascists into oblivion, or we can commit to building the unruly boundary-crossing movement they so deeply fear, one that wrests away their weapons, holds them accountable for their crimes, and defends the paradise of here. Those are the words of Naomi Klein and Astra Taylor, co-author of the new book out today, End Times Fascism and the Fight for the Living World. Happy birthday to Sam Alkoff. Naomi and Astra will be in Brooklyn tonight at St. Anne's Church. Then they go from Brooklyn to Brookline, Massachusetts tomorrow. And then they're headed to Washington, D.C., politics and prose and beyond. They'll also be in London and in Europe as well. On Thursday, September 17th, I'm going home to Bayshore, New York and Long Island for a screening of Steal the Story, Please! At the Bolton Center with the director, Tia Lesson, and the producer, Karen Spruch. This has been a remarkable conversation. Thanks so much for being with us. I'm Amy Goodman with Juan Gonzalez for another edition of Democracy Now!

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2: In July 2025, large numbers of genocide scholars and experts in international law had reached the conclusion that what Israel had carried out, or was carrying out, was genocide, that there was no other way to describe it but that. Israel has put itself in a position that it is fast becoming, and I think rightly so, a pariah state.
3: That's Omer Bartov, and this is Alternative Radio. I'm David Barsamyan. This edition of AR features Omer Bartov on Israel, genocide, and Palestine. Genocide has been called the crime of crimes. Alas, mass murder is nothing new, but the term genocide is of relatively recent origin. It was coined by Raphael Lemkin, a Polish-Jewish lawyer, to describe the Holocaust and the genocide of the Armenians. The United Nations passed the Genocide Convention in 1948, and it went into effect in 1951. Never again became an empty slogan, witness Bosnia, Rwanda, and most recently, Gaza, Palestine. A UN Independent International Commission of Inquiry concluded that Israel's actions in Gaza amount to genocide. The panel determined that statements by top Israeli leaders, combined with a systematic pattern of military conduct, demonstrate a clear intent to destroy the Palestinian population in Gaza. Our guest today is Omer Bartov, an award-winning scholar and historian. He's professor of Holocaust and Genocide Studies at Brown University. He's the author of many books, including Israel, What Went Wrong? He spoke at the Lumumba Institute in Berlin in late June. And now, Omer Bartov.
2: The book asks a relatively simple question. It asks, how is it possible that Zionism, which began in the late 19th century as a movement whose goal was a goal of emancipation, of liberation, and protection from violence for Jews living in East Central Europe, where 80% of world Jewry lived at a time of growing ethno-nationalism, growing anti-Semitism, and growing violence against Jewish communities, how is it possible that that movement, which appealed to humanitarianism, became, over time, a state ideology that was increasingly militaristic, expansionist, intolerant, violent, and increasingly tending toward ethnic cleansing, and eventually, since October 7th, in response to the attack by Hamas, has justified genocide. Now, there are people who will say, well, what went wrong? It was wrong from the beginning. And there are people who would say, well, what went wrong is this professor who says all those things. He's totally wrong, and there's nothing to say more. He's become a self-hating Jew, an anti-Semite, or a capo, or whatever, in the pay of Hamas, working for Qatar, and so forth. So these are the two extremes. I'm not a particular fan of extremes, and I think that extreme opinions even if they're on the right side of things, feed extreme opinions. So what I try to do in this book is to be as dispassionate, as informative, as analytical, and as sincere as I could, and to try to explain something that has kept me up at night at a time when there is so much obfuscation, so much propaganda, so much self-righteousness on all sides, and of course a lot of intimidation and silencing, that people find it very hard to actually understand what's going on. And I thought that maybe I can provide a somewhat better explanation. It's not the only one. People don't have to agree with me. But it's an attempt at least to do two things. First of all, to explain what I think has happened since October 7th, and to provide the immediate roots of that and the deeper historical background. There was a point at which the Secretary General of the UN, Guterres, said there is a context to October 7th. And he was immediately slammed by Israeli Hasbara and its many supporters. That's excusing things. There is no context. What happened is so horrible that once you say there's a context, you're already apologizing, you're already explaining, you're already justifying. But of course, there is a context. And if we don't know the context, if we don't understand the context, then we don't know where to go. Then we are the hands of those who want to perpetrate more and more violence. So I'll tell you first just a few things about myself. I was born in Israel in the mid-1950s, so I'm a member of the first generation born in the state of Israel after it was established. And I was raised in what would be called a Zionist home. My father was born in Palestine. So from the Zionist point of view, I'm a second generation Sabra. He was born shortly after his parents came from Poland. And my mother came from Poland at the age of 11 in 1935. I was relatively privileged when I was growing up because I had two sets of grandparents. And most of the people I knew didn't have grandparents at all or had only fragments. But apart from my grandparents, my mother's family and my father's family from Western Poland and Eastern Poland, who stayed behind in Poland, were all murdered. So the reason that I was born at all, let alone born in Israel, was because my grandparents decided to go to Palestine. Of course, I wasn't thinking about any of this when I was growing up. Zionism for members of my generation was something that old people did. We didn't think of ourselves as Zionists. Zionists was all kind of speeches by political party leaders that we despised, that we thought they spoke too much with a foreign accent. We were Israeli. We spoke proper Hebrew. Our existence for us was self-evident. There was no question about it. We were born there. This was our home. We also weren't really Jewish. We didn't think of ourselves as being Jewish. My grandparents were Orthodox, but we were totally secular. We knew nothing about religion. So we were Israeli in that sense of the 1950s, 1960s, of Jews who came from Europe, Ashkenazi Jews. And it's important to understand that, because when I say I grew up in a Zionist home, yes, my father was very much engaged in that. When he was 17, he volunteered to the Jewish Brigade of the British Army. He fought in Italy. During the occupation, he was in Germany and then in Belgium and the Netherlands, and he encountered the first survivors of the Holocaust. So those people, when they saw soldiers who wore a shoulder tag with a yellow Star of David, they appeared like the Messiah had arrived. It was, for those survivors, it was unimaginable. And for these young soldiers who were young men who grew up in Palestine, the encounter with what was called the surviving remnants was shocking. And so for people like my father and like my mother, with her transition from a Poland in which everything that she remembered as a child was completely erased, she never went back to the town where she was born and raised. Zionism meant something in particular. It meant recreating something that was destroyed. It meant a place of refuge. It meant building a different future. And unlike their parents, they became socialists. They went to a kibbutz, which is why I was born in a very left-wing kibbutz, in Achoresh. Many years later, I met Salman Abu Sitta, who was a very interesting elderly Palestinian man, and he asked me, he saw that I was born in Anachoresh, and he asked me, do I know what Palestinian villages were there? And I said, I had no idea. No one ever spoke about it. So he sent me a map to show me that in that place, there were three villages that were never spoken about by these socialists, idealistic kibbutznikim in the kibbutz that my parents went to for idealistic reasons. So I grew up in this kind of atmosphere. I served in the IDF for 4 years. I was in the war of 1973, and I was a regular Israeli man. But there were moments of confusion, of disquiet. Just before I went to the army in my last year in high school, more or less, this was 1971. 1971, if you think about it, was only 4 years after the war of 1967, after the occupation. And I was a member of a very small group that used to demonstrate against the occupation. Now, why did we demonstrate against the occupation at the time? We thought it was unjust, but we were very young and we knew very little. We used to carry posters that said, "Occupation corrupts." But we had no idea, when I thought about it many years later, how long that occupation would last, because it's been now 59 years, so most of the existence of the state, and how deeply it would corrupt Israeli society. So there was a sense of unease, of discomfort. And as a soldier, I served in the West Bank, I served in Gaza, I patrolled streets of Arab towns, and there was a sense of discomfort again, of not knowing quite what I was doing there. But for me, I would say that the first realization, a much deeper realization of what that had created, this sort of the fundamental injustice of the land in which I was born and which I took for granted, was with the outbreak of the First Intifada. So that was in late 1987, December 1987. The then Minister of Defense, Rabin, called upon Israeli troops to break the arms and legs of Palestinian kids who were demonstrating, who were throwing rocks at heavily armed Israeli troops. And I was then a young reserve officer and expected to be called up to do the same. And I was not particularly happy about that idea. And it so happened that I was signing some petition and there was some room on that postcard, and I filled that space with very small letters to Rabin. And I wrote that I had just come back from writing a PhD on the crimes of the German army on the Eastern Front. I had learned what kind of slippery slope there is once you start with ideological brutalization of an army. And that under his leadership, he was leading the IDF, the Israeli Defense Forces, in that direction. And I wrote it because I was very angry. The case that was being protested then was a Palestinian kid who had been taken on a border guard's jeep and then thrown out of it while they were driving and killed. 2 weeks later, I received a letter from the Ministry of Defense. There was a one-line response by Rabin with his signature saying, how dare you compare the IDF to the Wehrmacht? Which gave me an opportunity to write him another letter, and he sent me a second letter with exactly the same line. I believe, not because of my letter, but I think that his response reflected something in his own realization that the occupation was no longer supportable. I think that he felt, as we saw a few years later in the early 1990s, that the political, economic, and moral price of that occupation was not supportable for the state, and that whatever one did, one had to stop it. One had to change things. And of course, Oslo was a very problematic process with many problems. But as we know, there was major incitement against him as prime minister trying to carry out this process. And minutes after he stood at the largest rally for peace in Israeli history, with close to 500,000 people standing in the main square in Tel Aviv, he was assassinated. And he was assassinated because of right-wing incitement against him, showing him in posters dressed in SS uniform. And the man who led that incitement is the man who is still prime minister of Israel today, who has Rabin's blood on his hands, Benjamin Netanyahu. For me, personally, there was a long process of trying to understand where these things were heading. So in 2015, I started a project at Brown University that tried to bring together Israeli, Palestinian, and other scholars to talk about Israel-Palestine. And for me, this was the first time that I encountered large numbers of Palestinians that I could speak with, who spoke in this academic forum and made it possible to see how important speaking with each other actually was and how skewed our understanding of each other actually was. But there was another moment for me that was very telling, and I'll tell you that, and then I'll go to the core of what I want to speak about. And that was that in 1995, so that happens to be the year in which Rabin was assassinated, I decided to interview my mother. I wanted to know about my mother's childhood. She never told me about her childhood. She was then 71, I was 41. And my idea was that I wanted to write about what the Holocaust looked like on a local level. Not these big narratives, but what happens in one little town. And the town I chose was her town. And she told me about her childhood for the first time and the last time, because she passed away 3 years later. And I realized that she grew up in a town that was a mix of Jews, Poles, and Ukrainians who had lived side by side for 400 years. And during World War II, one part of the population turned against the other part and murdered it. Of course, the Germans had to come and facilitate that, but they found many collaborators. And a few years later, I went for the first time to that town called Buchach, which used to be in Poland, now is in West Ukraine. What I saw was that town and many other towns in West Ukraine, what used to be Eastern Galicia, had no memory of what occurred there, who had lived there, and how that mix of populations that had lived together for centuries had ended. What it was like to live together, and where did all those people go? There were remnants. There were abandoned synagogues. There were abandoned cemeteries. There were mass graves around these towns. Around Buchach itself, there are about 7,000 people buried in mass graves, but they're unmarked. And I wondered, what do the children who are there, the young Ukrainian children who were herding their goats and cows, often on top of Jewish cemeteries, what do they think about that when they see these tombstones written in letters that they can't decipher? And they didn't know anything, and no one told them. No one was talking about this. And when I came back, I went to Israel, and I started thinking about my own childhood. Growing up, as I said, a member of a generation that took for granted the fact that we were born there, that was our place. And I started thinking about what we actually did at the time. And I recalled all those so-called abandoned houses in which we used to play. I grew up first in North Tel Aviv and then in Ramat Aviv, where now the University of Tel Aviv is. There was a big village there called Shahmuanis. And we used to play there. There were no Palestinians there anymore. They were all kicked out in 1948. There was a cemetery there. It was a Muslim cemetery. All of this has disappeared. The University of Tel Aviv is now built over all of that. And we had no way to talk about it. And it took decades to start thinking about that civilization that had existed there until 1948. And in 1948 was wiped out first by a process of ethnic cleansing, by expelling the majority of the Palestinian population from what became the state of Israel, and then by destroying hundreds of villages, leveling them down, planting forests on top, or building universities or other housing on top, taking over all that property and erasing the memory of what there had been. So this was a lengthy process of trying to come to terms with how the state that I was born into, that I took for granted, what it had been engaged in just shortly before I was born, 6 years before I was born. And it also made me think about who were the people who were engaged in doing that. So I started thinking much more deeply about this link between the event of the Holocaust and the event of the Nakba, and how the state was formed out of these double tragedies, which are not comparable. It's not that there's any point in comparing the Holocaust to the Nakba, but they are connected. They're connected historically, they're connected biographically, they're connected psychologically, and they're connected because they're constitutive moments for Palestinians and for Israelis. I was thinking about writing a book about that, and then October 7th happened. I became increasingly worried that what Israel was engaging in was of a completely different dimension from anything that had happened before. There was by then a fair amount of evidence to show that the IDF was engaged in war crimes, potentially in crimes against humanity, and that the direction was that things would get even worse. And I wrote then an op-ed in the New York Times, where I cited statements that were being made at the time by Israeli political and military leaders that had a clear genocidal content, saying, you know, they'll have no water, they'll have no food, they're human animals, they should be treated as such, there are no uninvolved people, remember Amalek, and so forth. Statements that were made as hundreds of thousands of Israeli citizens were being mobilized as reservists to go into Gaza, and made by the Minister of Defense, by the President of the State, by the Prime Minister, by people with executive power and authority. And by the fourth week of the campaign, over 10,000 people had been killed in Gaza, the majority of whom were civilians. And so when I wrote that piece, I said that there is a danger that this would become a genocidal operation. I was not yet convinced that it was genocide, and there were people who said, well, from day one, that this is a genocide, and I'm a genocide scholar, and I want to be very careful in identifying or distinguishing between atrocities, between war crimes, and between this particular crime. And it's important, from my point of view, to make that distinction, because the definition of genocide that matters under international law is the definition that was created by the Genocide Convention in 1948. That's the only definition that matters under international law. And while people can say this looks horrible, what can it be but genocide? That's not how you define it. And that's not how you can use that convention to actually find individuals and states guilty of genocide. And that definition says that genocide are acts carried out with the intent to destroy a particular group, an ethnic, national, racial, or religious group in whole or in part as such. And such actions include killing members of the group, causing severe mental and physical harm to members of the group, creating conditions that would be conducive to the causing harm to that group. And I was afraid that that was the direction in which things were going, because there were statements being made, which is unusual in genocide, with genocidal content. And so I wrote in that article, it's better to warn about genocide before it happens than to bemoan it after it has already taken place. And my hope was that somebody would actually pay attention. And those who should have paid attention were, of course, the U.S. administration. Because it was clear then, as it is clear today, that a decision by the American president to tell an Israeli prime minister, as Joe Biden could have done at the time, you have a week or 2 weeks to wrap this up, and if you don't, then you're on your own, that Israel would have stopped. And it would have stopped not simply because it would be worried of not being popular, it would have stopped because it needed large amounts of supplies, military supplies, money, and perhaps most importantly, diplomatic cover. The U.S. provides Israel with a diplomatic iron dome with its veto power in the Security Council. But the administration, neither Biden nor Blinken nor anyone else, did that. And I still think to this day that had they done so, we might have said that there was a huge amount of, there were crimes, war crimes, there were crimes against humanity because of the large number of civilians who were killed, and it might have become genocide, but it didn't, because in the last moment, the U.S. administration stepped in, followed, of course, by its timid European allies, and stopped it. But they didn't. And so by May of 2024, when the Israeli forces had gone through from the north to the south and reached the city of Rafah, it became clear what the pattern of operations was. By then, there were 1 million people in Rafah, which before the war had a population of about 250,000. So all those other people were those who had been told by the IDF to move out of their homes for their own safety. There were constant announcements by Israel because their homes would become areas of operations. They moved out of their homes, and then their homes were destroyed. And they concentrated 1 million people, half of the population of Gaza, in the city of Rafah. And then the IDF wanted to take over that city as well, which sits on the border with Egypt. And in order to do so, it removed the population from there and moved it to Al-Mawasi, to the coastal area in southwestern Gaza, which had no humanitarian infrastructure whatsoever, and proceeded to destroy Rafah. By August, nothing was standing there. And it was at that point that you could see the following. Statements had been made at the beginning of this operation, as I said. And then there was a pattern of operations. And the pattern of operation

0: rebuild oneself as a group.
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0: Now, the goal was clearly to ethnically cleanse Gaza. As some Israeli politicians said at the time, the same people who said the Nakba never happened, they said this is Nakba number two. That's the logic of denial. It didn't happen, and now we're doing it again. But of course, in 1948, the borders were open, and Palestinians fled to Jordan, to Syria, to Lebanon, to Egypt. This time, the borders were closed. There were 2 million people enclosed within a very small chunk of territory, and the only place that the Israelis wanted them to go to was south, into Egypt. And Egypt did not let them through. And so, as it happened in many other cases of genocide in the 20th century, an operation of ethnic cleansing became genocidal. This happened in the German genocide of the Herero and Nama in 1904. It happened in the genocide of the Armenians in 1915. It actually also happened in the Holocaust. The original goal of the German government was to remove the Jews, just to get rid of them. And the more Germany expanded, the more Jews it took in, and the fewer places there were for them to go to. And then, as one Nazi official said, the most humane solution to that was to kill them. For me, this was extraordinary to watch this happening. And I wrote about that for the first time in August of 2024, where I also tried to understand the mentality of Israeli soldiers, some of whom I met during a visit to Israel in June 2024, the mentality of Israeli soldiers who saw themselves as defending their country, as having no choice but to destroy Gaza, and as being righteous warriors, and as being victims, as acting because of a deep sense of victimhood, the victimhood because of the attack by Hamas, a victimhood because they thought that all the criticism against Israel was anti-Semitic, that the world has turned against Israel, and a victimhood because the nations of the world had no right to criticize Israel, which was fighting for its existence after the Holocaust. So a sort of deep historical view. And subsequently, a year later, I wrote about this also in the New York Times, July 2025, large numbers of genocide scholars and experts in international law had reached the conclusion that what Israel had carried out, or was carrying out, was genocide. That there was no other way to describe it but that. So how did we get from the late 19th century, from this movement that wanted to provide Jews with a safe haven, to a state ideology that became what it is today, an ideology that, to my mind, has no right to go on existing? Not the state. The state will remain as it is. The states don't disappear very easily, and the state of Israel is internationally recognized, but its Zionist ideology, an ideology that has justified genocide, cannot stand. So I'll give you just a couple of points along this long trajectory. One is the years of the interwar period. So in the interwar period, Zionism, which was not a particularly popular movement among Jews, there were much more popular movements. Large numbers of Jews went to North America, 2.5 million. Large number of Jews were in the Bund, which was a completely different idea of creating a sort of Jewish identity, territorial identity in Europe itself. Large numbers tried to assimilate into their societies. Large numbers became socialists and communists and joined the revolution and believed that would solve the issue, solve the Jewish question that had emerged, that was invented in the late 19th century. But in the 1920s and 30s, as the gates of immigration

0: roles in America and then in other European countries as assimilation encounters racism, anti-Semitism, ethno-nationalism that does not particularly want Jews to integrate into their own countries, Zionism becomes more popular. And so in the 1920s and 30s, several hundred thousand Jews migrate from Europe to Palestine. And from the point of view of Zionism, that migration saves their lives. That is, Zionism actually delivers on its argument that it would provide a safe haven for Jews. That's what happened to my family. Had they stayed behind, they would have died. Because they came, they survived. And my grandparents happened to have been Zionists, but there were many people, certainly from Germany, about 70,000 who came through the Havara agreement between the Jewish agency in Palestine and the Nazi authorities, 70,000 Jews who came from Germany to Palestine. And most of them were not Zionists. They would have much rather stayed in Germany, but the Nazi regime wanted them to go. And they had no other place to go to by then. So from that point of view, the 1920s and 30s are a story that justifies Zionism. But once those Jews come, whether they're Zionists or not Zionists, whether they're poor or they're rich, whether they are motivated or not, once they come there, what they practice from the point of view of the people who are living there is nothing but settler colonialism. They come and they take over the land. They create the infrastructure for a state which is facilitated by the British Empire, which had committed itself to creating a Jewish national home in Palestine. The British, at least until 1937, are committed to helping the Jews create the infrastructure of a state. And that is created on the backs and on the lands of the people who are living there, the indigenous population, Palestinian Arabs. And that, of course, creates resistance. It creates, first of all, a sense of anxiety and fear that those people are coming from Europe and taking over the land. It also creates a Palestinian national movement. And so what you find in the 1920s is that there is both a conflict between settlers who come from elsewhere and bring all their ideas of modernity, of what is civilized and what is not, while Jews in Europe are more and more described as Oriental, once they come to Palestine, they see themselves as European. That's an interesting sort of twist. And at the same time, it creates a conflict between two national movements because the Palestinians, in many ways, in response to the Zionist arrival in Palestine, start creating themselves an organized Palestinian national movement. And that process continues until 1948. That is, there are basically two things happening at the same time. There is rescue of Jews by coming to Palestine, and there is the practice of a settler colonial movement in Palestine that creates more and more conflict. And I won't go through all the phases of that and the Arab uprising of 1936 and so forth. In 1948, or let's say 1947, on the 29th of November 1947, the British decide they can't take this anymore. They won the war, but they lost their economy. They're losing their empire. They cannot sustain and don't want to remain in Palestine, and they're leaving. And the newly established UN decides on a partition resolution that two states will be formed in Palestine, an Arab state and a Jewish state. The leadership of the Palestinians and the Arab states reject that partition resolution. And there are very good reasons to do so, because two-thirds of the population are Palestinians. And the Jews are offered more than half of the territory. The Jews, despite the great efforts that were made in the 20s and 30s and first part of the 40s to purchase land, to gain land, own only 7% of the land. And they're being offered more than half of the land. I think in the historical perspective, it was a mistake. It was a mistake because as Jews knew, to be stateless is much worse than having a state, however small it is, because we live in a world of states. So I think it was a mistake, but whether it was or it wasn't, the decision was a rational one in the sense that it was extremely unfair. The Zionists, because of their own history, and because they had a very pragmatic and ruthless leadership, and because they expected that they could get more than what they were being offered, agreed. And that began a process which ends up with the War of 1948. At the end of that war, two things happen. First of all, a Jewish state is established, and no Arab state is established. And secondly, 750,000 Palestinians, the vast majority of the Palestinians who lived in what becomes the state of Israel, which is, as the Zionists hoped, as Ben-Gurion said, much larger than what was offered, what was allotted in the partition resolution, are kicked out. And it's at that point, that's the second, and I think the, from my perspective, a crucial moment. Because Zionism had accomplished its goal. It created the Jewish majority state. That was the goal of Zionism. Zionism was a movement of a minority whose goal was to create it as a state majority. Because Zionism identified the problem of the Jews as being one of being a minority. It was an ethno-nationalist view, of course, but the Jews didn't invent it. It was all around them. They were copying ethno-national ideas from all the other movements around them. And they accomplished it. They created a state. 80% of the population of that state were Jews and only 20% were Palestinians. Those 150,000 Palestinians who remained behind after the Nakba. Today, Palestinian citizens of Israel are also 20%. This ratio, the numbers have grown. Now there's 2 million Palestinian citizens in Israel, but they're 20% of the population. So the ratio has remained stable between 1948 and today. So the state could have said, we have formed a state, we have reached a goal, and now let's make sure that that state is a good state for all its citizens. And it in fact promises that. It issues a proclamation on the 14th of May, 1948, just as the British are leaving that midnight. It proclaims a Jewish state, and it says that state will provide equal rights to all its citizens. And specifically speaks about Arabs. Now, it's also, meanwhile, in the process of ethnically cleansing them. So it's not a straightforward statement. It's cynical. But it's given in large part because of the partition resolution that gave legitimacy for the creation of a Jewish state that demanded that those states, the Arab state that never came into being, and the Jewish state, issue such a statement, that they would be democratic and provide a Bill of Rights, and that they would have a constitution. And that proclamation says, and we will issue a constitution by October 1st, 1948. And that constitution is expected to be in the spirit of the proclamation of the state known in Israel as the Declaration of Independence, although independence from whom is not clear because the British were leaving anyway. But that constitution is never issued. And it's at that point that Zionism, which has these two faces, I mean, Zionism is an ethno-national movement, and it has always, like all ethno-national movements, it has a strong violent potential. That's what ethno-nationalism is about. And it also has, as I said, a real aspect of it as being a settler colonial movement, because unlike other ethno-national movements, it transports Jews from one place to another. The Poles don't need to do that. They just need to clear the Ukrainians out, or vice versa, from the land in which they live. The Jews transport Jews from there because people say, that's not your land, get out of here. But it transforms itself from a movement that had these two aspects, one which was to rescue and to liberate and to emancipate, and that had a belief in some kind of justice, of social justice, of justice between groups, into a state ideology. Because now the state is created, and the state does not issue a constitution, does not give a Bill of Rights. Now, had there been a constitution in the spirit of that proclamation, That does not mean that everything would be honky-dory and, you know, everybody would have lived happily ever after, but it would have created legal constraints on the state, including on the Supreme Court, and it would have created the state with recognized borders. Israel has no recognized borders. Israel has never said what its borders are. It only has ceasefire lines. There is no border. It's still a work in progress. This is what Ben-Gurion said when he was told by his own advisors, you know, when we proclaim the state, we have to say where the state is. And he said, no, we don't. Let's see. There's a war. Let's see how the war ends. Maybe we'll open the entire path to Jerusalem. Maybe we'll take over the Western Galilee. And indeed they do. And so why agree on the partition borders? And the state has never done that either to this day. There's one other crucial moment, and that sort of takes me back to the beginning of what I was talking about. You could say that Israel is really a democracy only for about 6 months. The proclamation doesn't use the word democracy, it doesn't appear there, but the understanding was that this would be a Jewish, a democratic state. It proclaims itself to be a Jewish state. And the issue always was and remains, can Israel be both Jewish and democratic? Is it possible? Immediately after the war, as a state is established, that Arab minority, those 20%, are given citizenship. They become Israeli citizens. But immediately thereafter, they are also come under military rule. And they live under military rule until December 1966, for 20 years. And during those 20 years of military rule, where they have no democratic rights, they have no right of assembly or right of movement, they have to report, they are constantly under observation, most of their lands are confiscated by the state and then handed over to Jewish settlements. In December 66, military rule is lifted. But in June 1967, 6 months later, Israel comes to occupy, in the war of in the Six-Day War, the West Bank and the Gaza Strip, where large numbers of the Palestinians that it had expelled in 1948 and their descendants are living. But it doesn't give them rights. They don't become citizens, of course. They remain an occupied population. And so, from that point on, the Zionist ideal, which was to create a Jewish majority state, has been given up. Israel becomes a 50-50 state. It's a one state from the Jordan to the sea, in which now there are 40 million people, 7 million Jews, 7 million Palestinians. The Jews have what remains of Israeli democracy, which is being eroded now on a daily basis. And the Palestinians are either 2 million of them are second-class citizens with many restrictions, and the others have no rights at all. So the idea of creating a Jewish majority state was forfeited for the land, which creates the dynamic that if we want the land and we want a Jewish majority state, how do we go about doing that? How do we accomplish that? And the way to accomplish that, and in the back of that, is the need to somehow remove the population, one way or another. There are discussions, by the way, 1956, 1967, 1973, what to do with the population of Gaza. There are plans to remove the population of Gaza in previous periods. They just were not, in large part, were not implemented, unlike what happens after October 7th. So the thought, the expectation that that's how we would resolve the issue is always in the background. And then, of course, comes October 7th. And I'll just say this. October 7th has a context, and I've been talking about this context. The immediate context of October 7th is that for the previous 20 years, Benjamin Netanyahu persuaded the Israeli public and much of the rest of the world that this occupation could be managed, that there is no way and no need to resolve it, no need to have any compromise with Palestinians. We can manage it. We'll manage it by enclosing Gaza within a super security fence, and we'll manage it by having basically a collaborating Palestinian authority that works for the Israeli government in Ramallah, in the West Bank. And no need to think about it. And the Palestinian issue disappeared. It was not there. If you look at election campaigns in Israel in the years before 2023, nobody talks about the Palestinians. It's not an issue. And it's not an issue in international discourse. Who is talking about the Palestinians before 2023? October 7th blows this up. The idea that we can manage the occupation is gone. And there are only two options. One option is what Netanyahu and, of course, the people like Smotrich and Ben-Gvir would never have thought of, which is to find some way for these two groups to live side by side with equality and justice for all. But that's not part of their plan. If you cannot manage the occupation, now you have a license to resolve the issue differently. You can resolve it by finally finishing the job from 1948. And that's what the attempt is. The moment the government comes out of the shock, and it was shocked initially because the army had been incompetent and the government, all the information for the attack, of course, was available, but nobody believed that Hamas could actually do it. Once they come out of the shock, within a couple of days, that is the plan. And tragically, not only does it destroy vast numbers of people and level the entire strip, and that's still a work in progress. We've not seen the end of this. But what we see today is a state that has resolved to use only more power, only more violence, that has completely given up on any idea of politics. And as I see it today, the only way to change this has to come from the outside. The only way that Israel, even if you're thinking about its own interest, can be rescued from its demons and can stop this cycle of violence is by massive external pressure. And that massive external pressure can only come in the form of a sanctions regime. Only sanctions, economic, political, and military, can accomplish that. One has to say that Hamas succeeded in one thing. It, of course, what it did led to the destruction of Gaza, and those leaders have that on their conscience. They are all dead by now, of course. But it accomplished bringing back the Palestinian issue, and it accomplished by regionalizing the issue, exactly what Hamas had wanted to do. It is now in Iran, it's now in Lebanon, it's now an international issue, and Israel has put itself in a position that it is fast becoming, and I think rightly so, a pariah state. And the only way to save it from destroying itself is by putting massive pressure on it to redesign where the limits of power of the state of Israel are, to remove them from Washington, D.C., where they've been now for several decades, and where there are no limits on power, of course, bring them back to Jerusalem, where they belong, so that that state would have no choice but to face up to the need to resolve this ongoing, the conflict is not the right word, of course, it's a misnomer, to end this occupation and this oppression and create a political system that would be just for all living in that territory. Okay, I'll stop here. I hope I didn't bore you too much, and thank you.
1: 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Joe Ritchie is our general manager and editor. I'm David Barsamyan. 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
3: It is only through a change in human consciousness that the world will be transformed. The personal and the planetary are connected. As we expand our awareness of mind, body, psyche, and spirit, and bring that awareness actively into the world, so also will the world be changed. This is our quest as we explore new dimensions.

0: There are people who write about trees, and then there are those who seem to speak with them. Dr. Diana Beresford Kroeger belongs firmly to the latter, a scientist, botanist, and self-described renegade thinker. She bridges rigorous research with an ancient Celtic understanding of the living intelligence of the forest, an intelligence she insists is crucial not just for our climate, but for our very souls. She invites us to see trees not as background scenery or raw material, but as elders, healers, and collaborators in the great web of life. Today, we'll explore how our early initiation in the nearly lost Irish Gaelic tradition set her life path to protect the world's forests, and how modern science is catching up with what the old stories have long known, and what each of us can do, wherever we are, to restore our relationship with trees and help heal a warming planet. Dr. Beresford Kroeger is an Irish-born botanist, medical biochemist, and author who bridges cutting-edge science with ancient Celtic wisdom about trees and forests. Orphaned in Ireland and taught by her elders in the Brehon and Druidic traditions, she's become a globally recognized voice for the protection of the world's forests and an early visionary on climate change. She's the author of numerous books, including Our Green Heart, The Soul and Science of Forest, also Arboretum America, and To Speak for the Trees. She's also known for the documentary that's being played worldwide called Call of the Forest, The Forgotten Wisdom of Trees. Through her scientific work and her bioplan for replanting the global forests, Dr. Beresford Kroeger invites ordinary people to enter into a renewed reciprocal relationship with trees as vital allies in healing our planet. So please join us for the next hour as we explore her bioplan for forests that can not only heal us, but also save the planet. I'm Justine Willis-Toms. I'll be your host. Welcome to New Dimensions. Diana, welcome.
1: Thank you very much. That's lovely. Thank you.
0: Thank you. Thank you. I would love, first of all, to just talk about trees. And they are a basic necessity, but they're not just decorations. So tell us, what is a tree?
1: Well, I would like to put a flashlight on California, actually. The trees for California are very important, as they are all over the world. A tree, a forest, any tree, any forest affects the land, the sea, and the air. You have a forest on land, number one. Bear in mind, in California, you also have a fantastic forest, an invisible forest within the ocean. All of the algae and all of the life, marine life that you have is extraordinary. It's absolutely fantastic, as are your sequoia forests there on the in California. Now, let me say in the land, they conduct and they live on the land. It is the landscape of a living planet, the forests are. You take out all the forests, and we're getting fairly close to that. You reduce the oxygen produced by the trees to the point that we will not be able to breathe. It will be too much carbon dioxide in our breathing area, in our going into our bronchi and our lungs, and it will affect everything. Even the smallest beetle on earth, it will affect the land and the sea. The sea is regulated by the forests. This is a new set of thinking which started off in Japan. The Japanese marine chemists were really the top chemists looking at this, and they've come to some rather startling conclusions, as I have in my research. And in the air, it is something else again, which is affecting California, infecting the whole world, is that the labile molecules produced from trees, that means the flying molecules, tiny, tiny molecules produced from trees. Think of them like a dog, four legs and a tail, right? So the dog shakes his tail and has his four legs. But these molecules have similar things in hydroxyl groups, OH groups, and the methyl groups. These are carbon CH3. Those methyl groups do something extraordinary. We have only just discovered this. And then, in fact, we're looking at it right now. Michelin has done that research in 19 laboratories all over the world with cloud sharing, with the cloud laboratories. We find that the forests regulate the wind patterns and the rain patterns and the snow patterns on the whole globe. We did not know that until now. And so if you want to have a river that is equivalent to a river in the ocean over your head coming down on the land that you're standing on, you'd better get the forest back in place. The land and the sea and the air for all of the forests is the basic living feeding pattern of a whole green global a planet that you are living in, I'm living in. This is ultimately our home. No matter how poorly you may be living or how well you may be living, this is your home and my home. So my idea is let's look after that. And so that's why I wrote all of these books and the film and all of the other things that I'm doing. And what I'm doing is, you're absolutely right, Justine, I'm bringing back the things that were taught to me, the prophecies given to me, all of the things from the ancient Celtic culture that I am sure most of America is leaning towards, saying you have the ninth cousin or the tenth cousin or God knows what. The Irish is now waking up in everybody. They're re-listening. They're coming back to the plate and saying, oh, we've made some mistakes here. Let's correct them because we can. We can with a bioplan, absolutely, and for very little money.
0: Well, we're going to get into the bioplan in a moment, but I want to talk about your background. You grew up pretty early on as an orphan. And I remember reading about how if you're an orphan, you're kind of a ward of the court. And they might send you to some terrible place. I think one was called Sunday's Well. So tell us about how that moved.
1: No holds barred here on this one. I was very young. I was 11, 12 when really I found myself with a car crash with no family left. Now, I'm the last member of Irish aristocracy, and my mother was the aristocrat, would be called O'Donoghue Béire. And O'Donoghue Béire is the aristocratic adjunct that goes on to the O'Donoghue name. So my mother's family's domain was Killarney. In the whole area of Killarney, and our castle was the Castle of Ross. Now, don't get it into your head that the castle was standing because the roof had been taken off it. There was 500 years of penal servitude in Ireland, and so the roofs were taken off a lot of castles and wonderful buildings because then we didn't have to pay taxes. So my mother would take me on a pilgrimage every single year before she was killed to the Castle of Ross, and she would smoke a woodbine. My mother smoked like crazy, and she would smoke her woodbine and she'd say, oh, they haven't fixed the castle yet. And in the corner, there were these pigs, a sow and little bonnives. And I loved the sows and the pigs and the bonnives, of course. She was looking at the building. Then my father's family are English aristocrats. I don't know how they managed to live together, but my father was related to Charles, and I am actually related to Diana Spencer. And I'm related to Lansdowne and Churchill, as a matter of fact. So high-level connections. My granduncle was Lord Charles Beresford, Admiral of the British Fleet. And my grandfather was Lord William Beresford. And they were the three sons, they were the Beresford sons that were famous all over the world. So I was the last sprig of all of this. And what happened was that I was brought into the courts in Ireland. And as an orphan, yes, you're right. You're the lower denomination. You have no money. You have no rights. You are not human. So I was brought into the courts in Cork. And the judge, who was an enormously big man with a big black robe on and his horsehair on his head, and he called me into his chambers, and I was absolutely terrified. I was standing in front of him. He had a big desk with a gravel on the desk, and he kept banging the gravel on the desk, and he kept saying, "I don't know what to do with you. I don't know what to do." And I thought I was going to be shot. I mean, a big judge saying to you, "I don't know what to do." I mean, there's the first thing that comes to a child's head: "Are you going to get rid of me?" So that was dangling in my head. And he said to me, "I don't know what to do with you." He said, "I'm afraid that if I put you into the Magdalen laundry, that you will be the cause of me losing my job." And I didn't know what he was talking about.
0: Was that because of your aristocratic background?
1: That's right. It's like putting Sarah Churchill into an orphanage, or sending her to a reform school and saying, "I don't care who your father is, you're going to wash the clothes of the people of Cork." That's what the people, the girls in that place in Sunday's Well, were doing. And also, let me say, the priests were coming in and they were taking the pick of the girls. I am not talking about a prayerful manner here. I'm talking about something very far from prayer. So he asked me, where did I want to...
0: It was a workhouse.
1: Yes, that's right. That's right, where you had no privileges. So I personally heard that what he had said. And I had made up my mind I was going to hang myself the night before I got into the Magdalen laundry. And I took all the linen sheets in my family house and I knotted them together in a way they wouldn't break. So I knew that if I hung myself the first night, that I would shock them. Nobody would expect me to do that because I did not want to live there. I did not want this. So he asked, the judge asked me, he was still banging his drummer at me, and he said, "I think I am going to send you either to your uncle, your mother's brother, or I'm going to send you to England. Where would you like to go?" And my uncle Patrick, my mother's brother, was a bachelor. Think about this now, was a bachelor. He was a scholar. He lived alone. He had never married. He practiced two religions, Catholicism on the outside and Buddhism on the inside of the house. He was a very, very famous athlete in Ireland, probably the top second famous athlete in Ireland. And he was a hurler. That's an Irish game, which is a very fast game. He was a hurler. He was capped for Croagh-Patrick three times. He was a famous man. And his nickname was Rocky Donahue. So I said, "No, I'll go with my uncle." I really liked my uncle. He had loads of books, 10,000 books, all first editions. And I thought, well, I do very well with a pile of books in a house. And I said, "No, I want to go with my uncle Patrick." I said, the rest of my family, my mother's family in England, were very wealthy, and I'd be treated like a servant in the house. And indeed, I would have been treated like a servant in the house. So he released me into the hands of my uncle Patrick. And so what happened with me is that during the winter time, I went to school in St. Aloysius School in Cork. and it's a convent school, and the nuns were wonderful to me. I can't say a word against any of those nuns. They were fantastic. I drove ahead in mathematics, and they brought professors down from the university to bring me to keep me going in interest. They, every time I needed some tuition, they'd bring the professors down again to me. They were fantastic, and they were tough as old Nick. Our headmistress was called Bona, and Bona was a formidable lady. So then that's really what happened. Then the addition, the codicil to that was, I was brought down to the countryside in Ireland. Every single summer, I was 11 and 12 down in the countryside in a place called Lachines, which is a valley near Killarney. That's where my mother's family lived, and there were all aunts and uncles and cousins and all that kind of stuff. 22 people got together, and they decided, because of my, you see, I didn't know I was smart. I just didn't know. I was just kind of flogging along, really. And they decided I would not be given money as a dowry, because all of the women in Ireland had to have a dowry for as a female going looking at marriage, that I would be given wisdom. So 22 of them were my tutors, and they'd send a runner to me down to Lachines, down to the farm, and tell me, oh, well, James, Jerry Mike wants you this afternoon. He's going to teach you this. Mary Lynch the following afternoon is going to teach you something else. So for 3 to 4 long years, I was given all of the ancient knowledge of things like Unshankas Moor. Let me tell you what the Unshankas Moor was. It's equivalent to the Bible. It's equivalent to the Quran. The Celtic culture had this extraordinary book of democracy, and it's called Shankas Mór. Shankas means the old one, Mór being very, very big set of laws, and all of the explanations. It was all aus Gaeilge. It was all in Irish, in old Irish. So I had to put my head to it, and I thought I would never learn all of this stuff. But they said to me, repetition, dear Colleen, repetition is golden, and you will remember all of these things. And then they told me that when I was a woman in my older years, there would be a time in the world that this knowledge would be needed. They told me that this would be the age of lies. And they told me that I had to learn everything as much as I could to the nth degree and use that for helping to set the world again. I was told that. And honestly, Justine, I didn't believe a word of it. Mm. I thought, how could I possibly know all of these things? How could I possibly, one orphan woman, do all of these things? But so I didn't say much about all of these things that I was taught. Even in university, I went to the medical library, and in the medical library, I had my own seat. Nobody bothered me. All of the professors there were fantastic to me. I was friends with everybody. And then when I got out of the university, went to university in the States also, I studied the effect of radiation on the human body. Then I was involved in research. I did research on my research interests are on cancer. I'm very, very interested in cancer. I made the stroma-free hemoglobin for organ transplants across the world. That's my work.
0: Kind of blood sort of thing?
1: Yes, absolutely. A non-typing blood where you could deliver all cancer, anti-cancer material into the human body without effect and oxygenating it, oxygenating the body and also oxygenating the heart. And that has opened up the pathways for extraordinary stuff in medical science. But I was offered a professorship of medicine, and I refused it because I said I had told these 22 men and women that I would be part of healing the planet. And that's what I'm doing. And I walked away from that research, and I said I would write these books and I would do the best I can.
0: So, Diana, you are downloaded with this oral tradition.
1: Yeah.
0: And
1: Yeah.
0: also, I think when you say you were wondering how you were actually going to remember all of this,
1: Yes.
0: it felt like an impossible task.
1: Yes, it
0: And I
1: did.
0: can remember reading about a moment when you understood how to actually achieve an impossible task.
1: Yes, and that was the farm had some high fields and they were called andhram. Each field on the farm had a name, and the corn, and they called it corn, but it really was barley. They called barley barley corn. And the corn had been planted in that field and it was ready to be harvested. And the night before, Pat, this is another Pat, a cousin Pat, and I went up into the fields, and he could not hire a tractor to do this. He wanted to do it very fast because the wind was changing and the weather was changing. And what happens when it rains on ripe corn? It starts to grow, and he didn't want that to happen. And we were sustainable farmers. So anyway, I said to Pat, "You take the scythe, you get the scythe sharpened, and I'll come with you, and you show me how to make a ring, how to make a rope out of straw. You show me how to do that, and we'll do the field." And I remember him saying, "Yes, Diane, we'll do that. Yes, Colleen." They call me Colleeny, Colya, and that in Gaelic is the little girl who helps on Colya. And what I heard was the bells ringing over the valley, and it was 6 o'clock, the 6 o'clock bells ringing. And it seemed to me to be a sacred thing that these wonderful bells would sing over the valley, and it took us all into this. The sound embraced me. It took me away, and it embraced me in a pattern that I can hardly describe. And I said to Pat, "We'll get up extra early in the morning. We'll get up really, really early, early enough so that we can see the cornfield, and then we'll go. And then they can send the bastable bread out for us and the tea out for us and the billy cans, and we'll keep going. We'll keep going." So we did that, got up early in the morning, and he showed me how to do the sheaves, and we worked and we sang. And we sang as we worked. And in Gaelic, tamid a gearrach do chosaíoch. There's a saying in Old Gaelic, tamid a gearrach do chosaíoch. It means we're sharpening out our footsteps, and each footstep gets less and less and less and more enjoyable with work as you gearrach do chosaíoch. And he said to me, "Tamid a gearrach do chosaíoch." We are going along. We're not even noticing that we're tired because we're singing. And then noon came and the bells went again. And we were halfway through the field. And I said, "Let's keep going. We'll eat the bastable bread and we'll drink the tea." We kept going. And at the 6 o'clock bell, we had the last stook of corn in place and put in place. I had it tied. And we stood in the field, the middle of Andhram, the field together, and looked around, and it was all cleared and cleaned and ready to be thrashed.
0: Oh my.
1: It was something, one person dedicated to a task can do enormous things. In that was my lesson. And I brought that lesson with me throughout all of my life. That's how I made the stroma-free hemoglobin. That's how I made the oxygenating blood that's non-typing and is used for people all over the world. You drive yourself and you keep driving yourself and you just do it.
0: You just do it.
1: Yes.
0: I know that you discovered when you were down in your summers with these elders, you eventually noticed that there were no trees. And this is like you're in Ireland, and what happened to the trees in Ireland?
1: The English government said, "So long as there are Irish rebels and are hiding in the trees, we will cut the forests down." They were gone.
0: So
1: The
0: this was like 500 years
1: years
0: ago.
1: ago, yeah, in the 13th century, 14th century. And the evil of that was enormous. It meant that the landowners, who were the English so-called settlers, they were given land because they had managed to kill so many Irish people. The odd estate had these trees. But generally speaking, we had in Loch Avon, and we had in the Lachines, one tree, the Fraxinus excelsior. And it is the ash tree. It was a huge tree whose shadow covered the whole farm and the cow sheds and all of the animals. And how that tree came to be living there, and it was the one tree that really spoke to everybody, I don't really know. I wasn't smart enough to ask my aunt, great aunt Nellie, why was that tree left? Maybe it was because the O'Donoghue bearers were aristocrats, and the English did recognize they were aristocrats and allowed them have one tree and one tree only. I suspect that that was the truth of the matter, but that
0: Oh,
1: tree was an extraordinary one.
0: and it was right there on her property. I just want to remind our listeners that I'm here with Diana Beresford Kroger, and she is the author of the book, To Speak for the Trees. And also, she has that documentary film called Call of the Forest, the Forgotten Wisdom of Trees. So that's playing all over the world right now. And so I really thank you for that. And if you want to know more about her work, you can go to her website, dianaberesford-kroger.com. And she spells her last name Beresford dash Kroger, KROEGER.com. Or you can get there through the New Dimensions website, newdimensions.org, where you'll find more than 2,000 programs in our archive. I'm Justine Willis-Toms. You're listening to New Dimensions. Diana, I just want you to tell this wonderful story. When you graduated from, I think, Cork University, you were late to the graduation ceremony.
1: Well, to start off with, when I wrote my exams, I thought there were honor exams to start off. I didn't realize you had to SWAT to get through. So I never SWATed. I just read my material and that was it. So what happened was, they were called out at University College Cork. So I was up there with my bike to listen to my name to be, to hear whether I passed or not. And I was a bit slow with on my bike. I don't know, there was

0: woman called Anne O'Leary, who was doing her English degree. And she shouted across the bench, I suppose you call it in the store, shouted at me, "Oh, Diana," she shouted, "congratulations." And I thought, congratulations, I failed my exam. My name isn't up there. I said, "Anne, how could you do that to me? How could you say stuff like that to me?" She said, "Diana, what are you talking about?" She said, "You've come first." I said, "You couldn't be. I didn't hear anything." She said, "No, I saw it. You're first." So I ate my yogurt, got back on my bike, went up to the university, uphill bang all the way, of course, to the university, and I came first.
1: I know with the Druidic tradition, they were stewards of the forest. Inherited commission to help with the forest. So let's talk about later on, you are now moved to Canada and you met Christian Kroeger. And the two of you bought some land. And so here you are. You really have been looking for most of your life for all of these long disappeared species of trees. So you've put out the call worldwide for people to help you to bring back these trees. So talk about that.
0: Well, first of all, I was in the States too, and I went down to Muir Wood and I saw the sequoias there. And I love California, as a matter of fact. Now, California, the people in California, I love them. They're just fantastic. But you have got the most fantastic trees in the world. You have got the sequoias dendron. You've got the redwoods. And the redwoods have been there for a very long time. And actually, all the redwoods and the larger ones farther inland, they actually protect the whole land of California. They used to, once upon a time, when those forests were standing and those forests were just fantastic, iconical forests for the whole world. And they are being cut down slowly and slowly. Please do not do that. Please stop that, because California needs water. And the more trees you have, the more sequoias you have, the more water you will have, the more sequoias you will have, then something else is in play here. The trees actually in California and in the rest of the world, but I'm talking about California right now, produce an acid from the leaves when they fall down on the ground in the fall, in the autumnal fall of leaves, produce an acid called fulvic acid. And fulvic acid goes into the water. It is water soluble. It goes into the little streams and rivulets, into the rivers and the lakes, and out into the great sea of the Pacific. What it does there in the Pacific is something extraordinary. Let me tell you, the fulvic acid goes out into the water, and all of the invisible forests that are in the ocean, in the saline, the Pacific, all of the invisible forests there depend on that load of fulvic acid coming out. It's like a button system that protects and presses the button, a ringer, on all of the algae that's growing under the water. Those algae are oxygenators of the water there. That is why you have all of the whales coming up the coast, why you have all the mammals on the coast, why you have the otters on the coast. That is why you have such life on the sea and on the coast there. Now, let me tell you what it does. It presses the button in the algae. And what it does in the algae, the Crococales, the Camassafecanales, the Nosticales, all of those species, what it does, it presses it and makes the species produce more protein. And when it produces more protein, sufficient protein, then it divides. That is the feeding foundation of the ocean outside of California. And that is why some of the whales right now are starving to death. That is why, because the fulvic acid isn't going out, because you've had fires and you've had destruction of your great forests. The fulvic acid isn't produced, and so therefore there's less food in the ocean, and the

0: mammals of the ocean are dying. So please, all of you, and the blue oak, the Quercus Douglasii, please start planting that one again. It's easy for the children to do this. One acorn of the blue oak, get a shovel, get the kid there, put it in, and it's there forever. It's there for the whole life of the child. And they will have put one step forward to saving the planet if you do that in California, and the rest of America will follow you. The most important reaction on the planet, the most important reaction, bar none, is the photosynthetic reaction. And what that is, the carbon dioxide in the atmosphere, plus some moisture in the atmosphere and sunshine. The photosynthesis happens during the day. Sunshine on that, and the sunshine are photons of energy that go in, crack the carbon dioxide into carbon and oxygen, and the oxygen that floods out as a molecule, two atoms get together and form a molecule, is what you are breathing right now, what I'm breathing right now, what all of the people working with you and for you and around you are breathing right now. And if you don't believe me, ask all of these people to stop breathing, hold their breath for a half an hour, and they won't be so smart. And the carbon,
1: they won't be alive.
0: No, they won't be alive to be smart. And the carbon then is a singular carbon. It links up with hydrogen, and that's when glucose is formed. And the glucose goes into the tree, and that's the basic food for all of the greenery, for all of the soils, for the production of soils on the whole world. There is nothing to match that. And it happens for free. The sun is free. You can do it. The kids can do it. And the kids can say, do it. Call it a tree in a box.
1: And there's no way we can repay the tree for all that it provides for us. There's no way. It provides so much.
0: Now let me add a set of words to that. The trees, this is most of my research. The tree does something else. The pine, for all of us, for all of the people who have got any Irish blood in them, any blood at all in them, what you do with the pines, you go and you walk around a pine and you breathe deeply. And you breathe into the lower part of your lungs, just lollygag around a pine for 15 minutes. Do it once a month. And what that does, it produces alpha pinene and beta pinene in the air. These are the labile aerosols in the air, go deep into your lungs. And they protect the full body from all cancers for 1 month. That is all cancers. Now, the Irish people have a 30% higher cancer rate of all cancers, more than anybody else on the planet. It's because of the way we've lived our lives in the ancient civilization. But right today, you can go into an area where there are pine trees and you can walk around the pine and protect yourself from month to month to month. The greatest protection for California would be this month, next month, into, I would say, the end of November. And please do that. And please do it with your husbands, your friends, your children. Drag them by the ear. Get them around pines for a while, because it protects their health.
1: Wow. And there is some sort of relationship of the same chemicals mm-hmm. that we have in our brain that are in trees, right?
0: Yes, serotonin. Serotonin. And the serotonin and the tryptophan-tryptamine compounds are in trees, and that was part of one of my PhD programs. So if they're in trees, they're manufactured by trees, and trees have a form of listening. You know, you can actually talk to a tree. It can actually happen. And when I was in Japan, in the Shinto shrine, the big Shinto shrine, their main tree there at the Shinto shrine, their sacred tree, spoke to me. It was an extraordinary experience. And we call him the Pope of the Shinto religion, was there. And I went to him and I said, I was freezing cold from that event. And I told him what the tree had said to me. The tree said, "I called you across the ocean, across the oceans to be here." And this monk caught my hand and held my hands in his hands, and he said to me, "You strong woman." And for the rest of the day, he honored me by getting chairs for me, by looking after me, by making sure I had lunch. He did everything for me that day. He said, "You proud woman, you strong woman."
1: Let's talk about the mother tree. Like there
0: Absolutely.
1: are trees that are what we call mother trees. And I remember going to a place here in California where the mother tree, the stump of the mother tree, was gone. But surrounding it was a whole circle of redwoods. So what do you consider the mother tree and that the importance?
0: Well, let me say that I had with the Global Forest, the book called The Global Forest, I talked about the concept of mother trees. And I was the first person to talk about mother trees, and I had a good enough editor who swallowed it all, actually. I saw that when I was in California. The mother tree, and that was the big one, and I measured the circumference of it. It was 55 feet in circumference, that one you're talking about, because they had done plays and they had played music off that platform, we'd call it. But the tree didn't die. The tree started to live again. And that tree had a huge, enormous root mass underneath it, fully equipped with all the fungi, all the metropolis of growing that it needed to have. And it started to produce suckers. And those suckers were all around the edge of the tree. And I did some cuttings of those suckers. And I wanted, this is one of the projects I would quite like to do, is, and I had started it, I have about 30 of it. I want to put all of the trees, the main family trees of the planet, into stem culture. And you can put all the stem cultures, the chromosome material in stem culture, into a place as big as your kitchen table and keep it at minus 40 degrees. And if we have a disaster in the world, you take out these genomes and grow them again. So I have those in propagation. I have some trees in propagation that are very important to anti-cancer situations, and some of them are under armed guard so the people don't destroy them.
1: There's now a UNESCO site up in Canada
0: Yeah.
1: that you have helped
0: Pima
1: to
0: Chulaki.
1: establish. I think something like 11,000 acres.
0: Same size as Denmark. It's the same size as Denmark. What Pimachuanaki happened is I was there filming, and they were trying to get onto the heritage system. And what happened is the French came in, and the place is full of golden eagles. And the golden eagles had escorted me by boat to Bloodfane River. And I was doing some filming there. And I looked up, and there were six golden eagles. Now, the Aboriginal people call me the woman with the golden eagle over my head and the whippoorwill at night. I have a name in the Aboriginal world. That's my name. And I came in, and they prepared their papers, and Sophia Rabliauskas was doing this, and she was the medicine woman up there, and they refused her. They said, "You need a monument for this place." Well, the monument were the golden eagles. Where are you going to get golden eagles like that? So anyway, she contacted me. Well, I had finished filming. She contacted me. She was beside herself. I said, "Never mind, Sophia. I'm going to find a way for you to do this." So they had wild rice, was capable of doing a rotational aspect with the sun, a full rotation. So I tried to get one of the botanists down here to do some work, and he said, "No, I have to get paid." I said, "I'm doing it for nothing." So I went back up, and I did transectional drawings and transectionals of this whole plant. And I said, "Now you bring that back to the French, and you bring back the fact that we have golden eagles." And I said, "Don't take no for an answer." So she did it, and they got it. And it's fantastic. And it's the same size as Denmark. And the people there have sacrificed so much to have this place. When I was filming there, I didn't know there was an otter. Little baby otters had come up. I didn't notice them because I was talking to the cameras. They were all playing around my feet.
1: Oh,
0: And the
1: oh,
0: otter is my
1: oh,
0: favorite animal. Tiny
1: oh.
0: little sausages of otters all around my feet. I didn't know. And then when I moved, of course, they all flashed away. So that was my thank you. That was my thank you.
1: Yeah, let's talk about your bioplan. What is that, and how can we be of help?
0: Okay, the bioplan comes from my father-in-law, really, because he was, NASA. Well, NASA wouldn't have happened without him anyway to start off with. We have in our house all kinds of stuff to do with the space program and all kinds of stuff to do. And I saw the planet Earth for the first time in these photographs. And bit by bit, it's like a tapestry. Bit by bit, these forests have been taken out. And I thought, how would we put a forest back in to where it's been taken out? And then I thought, so on our beds, we have quilts. Well, you make a quilt. Every person on the planet takes six trees, one tree per person for the next 6 years. You multiply that by the billions of people on the planet. You've got the forest back together again. I mean, it is simplicity as you talk about it. And actually, Justine, it's happening right now. People are planting trees, kids are planting trees, some of them are putting in huge numbers of trees, which means the lazy ones who just poo-poo it all, they're being fed at the same time with trees too. And in 6 years' time, we will bring the CO2 in the atmosphere, which is about 44, I think, 440 right now, back into the 300s. We'll have stabilized the atmosphere. We'll have stabilized the great forest, and we will have stabilized the oceans. And
1: May it
0: all of
1: be
0: us can do
1: so.
0: it together. All of us.
1: I looked up our local nursery and said, okay, I'd like to get a seedling, and I'm
0: Yes.
1: planning to do that. So
0: Good.
1: I'm planning, I think it'll cost me $45 to get the seedling I want to plant, and
0: Yeah,
1: I'm going
0: good.
1: to start doing that each year.
0: Yeah, and I'll tell you another thing what has happened to me. I've had people like Chuck Williamson here. I can't do it all. I can't do it all. I can do a great deal of it. But people like him have been so good to me and so kind to me and saying, well, we'll do this and we'll do that and we'll do something else. It makes it possible. All of these things make it possible to do the planting, replanting of the forest, because you can't do it alone. You have to do it with the smiles of other people. That's the only way to do it, that we all join hands together and we join hands across the world together. No matter who we are, what we are, it doesn't matter. And then we do it together.
1: Exactly.
0: Yeah.
1: And Diana, maybe I just want people to understand that you stand in two worlds.
0: Yes.
1: You are a scientist. You have
0: Yes.
1: several degrees in science. You
0: Yes.
1: botany and medical chemistry, and you really understand
0: Yes, I
1: science.
0: do.
1: But you
0: Yes, I do.
1: also hold this ancient wisdom of the Celts, who were tree people and who
0: Yeah.
1: really were stewards of the
0: Yes.
1: forest, and you hold
0: Yes.
1: both of those.
0: Both of them together. Have you ever, I'll challenge you for this. Have you ever gone to a place in a forest where you can actually hear the silence? The silence there has like a drumming sound. That sounds really stupid, I know. The silence invades you, and the silence is complete within you, and it runs through you. Maybe it's black matter, maybe it's dark matter. I don't know. I was in an ancient forest on Prince Edward Island, owned by the Cunard family. They're the big shipper family. And I heard that silence in there. And in Gaelic, it's called an ciúnas. That silence within silence is called ciúnas. And that's where creativity begins. That's where you get the big hunches in science, and the big hunches in, if you're an artist or you're writing or you're, that's where something else talks to you. And to me, it's the divinity of who we are. To me, I will honestly say, I will challenge you to try and find that place of silence. That's the silence I'm talking about. That's the silence that is complete. And that's the silence that's in divinity. And I also think there is no woman on the planet who has given birth to a child or who has held a child in their arms that doesn't look at that child and know we're not just a number. We're not a number. We are all unique in our own biodiversity, and that too is divinity.
1: So I know that your work is really encouraging all of us to participate
0: Yes, be a community.
1: and it's the most important thing. I mean, I would say where many of us are very concerned about politics and what's going on in the world and wars and things, but maybe there's nothing so important. If we don't have a planet, if we don't have the natural world, then we're not going to have any politics. We're not going to have any art projects or whatever it is that we're pursuing. So this is the most important thing, maybe in the world, are our forests at this
0: Yes,
1: point.
0: they are. They are the question of forests. And you've said this before, you said this earlier on. If we do not have a planet, because it is our home, if we do not have a planet, we have nothing. And I will also make a daring statement and say that a lot of the terribly wealthy families, and I'm talking about terribly wealthy families on the planet, I think that they are stretching our believability and our capacity to function. And my mother used to say to me, this too will pass. So you look at the crisis around you and know the greatest democracy for us all is death. Because we all face that big question. You know, the lands from which nobody returns, according to Shakespeare, and it is true. You hold on to your life. You value your life. You treasure your life. You treasure the day you have. And then all of these other political things will start to fade away. They won't be as passionate and as important in your life. Your life will be the most important thing to you and those that you love, the people you love. And we're doing that for the people that we all love.
1: So the planting of trees is for the seventh generation
0: Yes.
1: beyond, way
0: Yes.
1: beyond us, is what you're saying. So
0: It's an act of hope. To plant a tree is an act of hope. And it's not
1: man.
0: an act of hope for you, it's for your children, for your grandchildren, and all the people that you love. We hold hands through the trees. We hold the boughs through the trees because we know scientifically we're still discovering things about trees. We do not know. There's no scientist on this planet understands how water goes to the top of the tree, and in some instances is up to 400 feet. It goes upright up the tree. That's called transpiration. If you figure out what transpiration is like, and I'm always trying to figure that out, you will get a Nobel Prize. You get $1 million and a Nobel Prize. That will
1: Right.
0: plant a lot of trees for all of us.
1: Water running upwards, not
0: Yes.
1: downwards. I love it. I love it. Diana, I want to thank you so much for being with us on New Dimensions today. I've been speaking with Dr. Diana Beresford Kroger, and she is the author of To Speak for Trees and also the documentary film Call of the Forest, The Forgotten Wisdom of Trees. So if you want to know more about her work, go to her website, dianabaresford-kroger.com, and she spells her last name Beresford-Kroger, Kroeger.com. 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

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On the show, you'll hear solutions journalism for social justice, fueling action, not despair. I'm Sohan Ali Kohatkar, host and executive producer. This week, we'll examine the catastrophic flooding in Nepal, spurred by a melting glacier, exactly the type of disaster climate scientists warned about for decades. My guest, Savio Carvalho of 350.org, will analyze what happened in Nepal and why. More importantly, he'll discuss the recent UN Environment Program's climate report and why it's a clarion call to ending the domination of fossil fuels. Then we'll turn to Donald Trump's relentless attacks on elections and voting systems in the U.S., with his latest use of the U.S. Postal Service as a potential tool for democracy disruption. Christopher Shaw, author of First Class, The U.S. Postal Service, Democracy and the Corporate Threat, will be my guest. Finally, Mohammad Tajsar, immigrant rights attorney of the ACLU of Southern California, will join me to discuss the ongoing pushback against automatic license plate readers and how, in the aftermath of the Eaton fire, Flock donated cameras to Altadena that were then used to surveil residents. That's coming up in just a moment.

0: 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Mourners in the South Asian nation of Nepal observed a national day of mourning on Monday to mark the devastation of climate change-fueled floods that killed more than 1,200 people, including a few dozen in neighboring Tibet. More than 5,000 remain missing. How and why did it happen? According to Grist, quote, 7 billion cubic feet of glacial ice and rock, enough to fill 100 football stadiums, crashed roughly a mile straight down into the river below. The impact created a muddy wall of water that swept through the valley as fast as 100 miles per hour, end of quote. Nearly 3 years earlier, United Nations Secretary General Antonio Guterres visited the melting glaciers of Nepal and warned that, quote, the rooftops of the world are caving in. And just days after Nepal's disaster struck, the UN Environment Program published a report claiming that global temperatures had already pushed past the 1.5 degrees Celsius limit, and that it was time to focus on mitigation and adaptation to an unstable and deadly climate for decades, while working to bring global temperatures back down. It was a grim assessment, one that my next guest is going to help make sense of. Savio Carvalho is Managing Director of Campaigns and Networks at 350.org, overseeing the country and global teams driving campaigns to end fossil fuels and advance a just renewable energy transition. Originally from India and based now in the Netherlands, he's worked for over two decades across Asia, Africa, and Europe with organizations such as Amnesty International, Greenpeace International, WaterAid, and Oxfam on issues spanning climate, food systems, water, and sanitation, as well as gender and humanitarian responses. Welcome to the program, Savio.
1: Thank you. Great to be here.
0: So let's first talk about what happened in Nepal. It's, you know, a lot of people are sort of saying, wow, where did this come from? How could this have happened? But I mentioned the UN Secretary General 3 years earlier, essentially warning it was going to happen. And of course, scientists have for decades now warned that such things will happen. I imagine that you two were saddened, but not terribly surprised when you heard of what happened.
1: Yes, I also want to begin by, in a sense, sending condolences to the families impacted and also to families that are still waiting for news on their missing relatives and friends. So I think it's just right to acknowledge that to begin with. And yes, I think in a sense, with the collapse of the glacier, it was a surprise, but not a surprise, because with what's going on with global warming across this world, I think this was expected, and this is not the first and the last. This is another comma in this climate journey, sadly impacting a lot of people who have not really been part of causing this problem, but who are paying a very high price for it. So with the number of people that has crossed, the people who have like died has crossed over 1,000 and a couple of thousands still missing and people who are displaced, I think this tragedy is not just a reminder, but also it's a pretty much of a situation that could have been actually avoided.
0: Because low-income people, especially in the global south, as you said, have not been the primary producers of fossil fuel emissions, but also because of their low incomes, don't have infrastructure necessarily capable of withstanding climate disasters. They are paying, it seems, a disproportionate price, right, in lives and in infrastructure lost.
1: Absolutely. Nepal, for example, contributes less than 0.1. Let me repeat that, less than 0.1 of the entire global emissions, and yet they pay the highest price for this continued dependence and gluttony around fossil fuel. And this disaster shows that climate change costs communities who are least responsible thousands of lives just lost in a flash, entire communities destroyed in seconds and minutes. And yes, these people don't have the insurance facilities or the preparedness required as much as, some of the global north countries have invested in. And also, this is because the global north countries have not yet fulfilled their commitments to help the global south to prepare in this disaster risk reduction, disaster management, to have sufficient preparedness in terms of forecasting these things. I think the science and technology that is available and has been promised over the last 3 decades have not been fulfilled. So you wouldn't have heard this scale of disaster. So at least there would have been better warnings in a place like Switzerland or in the Alps, because they have remote sensing devices, they have cameras, they have technology. I don't think Nepal has a lot of that. And so the global community, the international community, especially the rich parts of this planet, have not fulfilled their ethical, legal, and moral responsibility.
0: Savio, there was a headline in the BBC that pointed fingers at Nepal's reliance on hydropower, saying Nepal bet nearly everything on hydropower. The floods show why that's a problem. What do you say to such a headline? Isn't hydropower attempting to be renewable? I mean, it's renewable energy. That's basically, this is Nepal trying not to bet on fossil fuels, and here's a headline saying that's a problem.
1: I think that's nitpicking, and we need to grow beyond that. Because, in a sense, first of all, pointing finger at a country and a system that has facing this tragedy is, I think, something that can be avoided. I think the BBC or wherever it is should actually look at what are the root causes. Where does this glacial melt and this situation come from, and who is actually responsible for this current state of affairs? And this is not new. This is what scientists have been saying to us for decades now, that this problem is getting from bad to worse. And I think it's important for us to move beyond such very micro level analysis and look at what is it that the world needs to do. And there is enough of evidence to say where should we move towards, what should be the direction of travel, what is the cause of this problem. And I think hydro energy is one. There are different sources of energy, but I think the big prize is in the discussion and deliberation on what is needed, what has been promised, and what has not been delivered.
0: It's reminding me that that kind of logic is reminding me of New York Times op-ed during the terribly hot summer we had, and that Europe experienced, where American pundits were saying Europe's problem is that they aren't embracing air conditioning, and that's why people are dying. They should have air conditioning instead of course, looking at why our summers are getting so much hotter, that people who for millennia had never needed air conditioning are now, seeing that it might save their lives. So let's talk about the United Nations report. The UNEP released a, as I said, a very grim report. It's called Limiting Overshoot, Navigating Exceedance of 1.5 Degrees Centigrade and Pathways Toward Return. Newspaper headlines were saying that basically the UN, and I believe it's the UN's own language, that said that it was engaging in what it called a strategic retreat of its aims around reining in climate change. And, a lot of people were sort of criticizing the UN for that. But what do you think? What do you think of this report, first of all?
1: I think this report is both a warning and a clarion call to action. So the report very clearly says that we are going to overshoot, and maybe the overshoot may be unavoidable from 1.5 to say 1.8, but its depth and duration are not fixed. And the depth and duration will be decided by political choices being made. So the UN is actually literally putting things in everyone's face and saying, this is going to happen, but it can be avoided. And every tenth of a degree matters. And it's still within our grasp to limit the global temperature rise and to keep it within 1.5. So, in a sense, if the climate community and those who have been working on the issue, like myself, and also before the Paris Agreement, if the world was on a pathway to 3.5 of warming, and now with the Paris Agreement, the projection was brought down to 2.5. And so it shows that we can still win this. This change is possible. The faster we cut emissions, the more lives we save, the more ecosystem survives, and the better future we have for this planet and for the people. And we have solutions. We can prevent this overshoot and its catastrophic impacts. We have the solution. What we need is political will to see them through. And many governments are stepping up, but many are still clinging to fossil fuels and sadly putting profits over people. So the governments need to end, for example, all new coal, new gas, and all the expansion that it plans. It needs to stop this today, and it needs to invest in rapid, just, equitable transition to renewable. So change is possible. We need political will.
0: There's also a sense that, or is there risk that people are giving up to, that there's so much cynicism that they're thinking, well, it's been nice. I'm just going to ride out the wave as best as I can. Because there's a lack of understanding of how such problems get fixed. And I want to point out there was a post by conservative blogger Matt Walsh who said, remember when they spent years telling us to panic over the hole in the ozone layer and then suddenly just stopped talking about it and nobody ever mentioned the ozone layer, which of course is a fundamental misunderstanding of what happened. And a very good response to him by another user on social media said, what happened is scientists discovered chlorofluorocarbons were bad for the ozone. Countries believed them. The Montreal Protocol was signed, and CFC use fell by 99.7%, leading to the stabilization of the ozone layer, perhaps the greatest example of global cooperation in history. Is the and so I want to actually use that as a jumping off point to ask you, is how the global community managed the deterioration of the ozone layer a model for how we could manage fossil fuel emissions and save our planet?
1: Indeed. So, just in response to that article, I would say little knowledge is dangerous. And so, let's listen to science. Let's listen to scientists who have worked hard and who are continuously working hard in telling us what science says. So, I think, first of all, just to ensure that all the listeners know that science is super important. And the second one is where you have alluded to. Historically, humanity has managed to solve problems, and we have solved it collectively, working across borders, continents, countries. We have shown solidarity. We have dealt with viruses, pandemics. We have even dealt with economic crisis, and we have found solutions, peaceful solutions. So this is possible. It's not something that is beyond our reach. It needs world leaders to come together actively, and I think world leaders have been coming together. It needs far more push. It needs bold action, not just protecting my little sovereign country, my little economic situation, because this is not, climate change is not going to stop at the borders. It runs right across, and world leaders sooner than later realize that they have to work together. And history shows that working together, like the ozone layer, like other crises, we can find solutions. And so that is where the whole multilateral apparatus comes in, the role of the United Nations comes in, the role of the global community comes in. And let's look back, learn from it, and look forward and say, this is possible. It will need action, and this action has to be taken now. There is no time to waste.
0: One of the biggest, if not the biggest, political champions of fossil fuel companies is US President Donald Trump. I'm speaking to you from the United States. My audience is primarily American. What message can you offer to those of us who live here who desperately don't want to see what happened in Nepal happening again, who are ourselves living under record-breaking temperatures, hurricane season is, happening and unfolding around us, and don't know what to do about the fact that our president has basically embraced fossil fuels, driven back the modest progress we had been making on the climate under Biden and previous Democratic administrations, and is barreling ahead with the dirtiest of fuels? What advice can you give?
1: First of all, I think the price that every country, the cost that is paid is quite often paid by poorer communities, also communities in the US, people of color, people who live in certain rural areas. So the price of climate change is quite often paid by those who are marginalized, who are vulnerable. So the US people need to realize that their power is in the ballot. Who they vote for, who they select, how do they voice their political might and the voice that they have. And I think that's extremely important. This is a time to be on the right side of history.
0: Not
1: The
0: the right
1: world
0: side of the political spectrum, but
1: the right side of history, not on the right side of the political spectrum, the right side of history, because people will judge this civilization, this generation, to say, what did you do? Did you just stand and watch? Or did you proactively go tap on doors, knock on doors, and ask people to vote? And ask people to vote for those who stand for progressive change, who stand for the planet, who stand for withdrawing, moving away, transitioning from fossil fuels, who stand to prevent biodiversity and prevent this planet, who stand to reach out to communities across the world through aid, through international cooperation, so that we can live as one humanity, live in peace and live in prosperity. That choice remains with everyone who can vote and who can mobilize their neighbors, the religious faith leaders, churches, mosques, whatever, name it, and people can make a difference. So this is the time for the US, and you're coming close to midterms. This is the time to step up, put the foot on the pedal, and say, enough is enough. It's time to change.
0: And I'll just add that later in this program, we're going to be talking about how the Trump administration is doing everything it can to undermine our voting systems and our ability to actually run elections. And people have been doing their best in terms of elections. And so I would add, to my audiences that in addition to the civic responsibility of voting is the bare minimum, and that direct action is also necessary, possible. So is storytelling, like the kind that Savio and I are engaged in right now. And let's hope that we don't see more disasters like what has unfolded in Nepal, which, again, just to emphasize, has been one of the most, diligent nation states in the world in terms of managing climate contributions, and deserves it less than anybody, maybe, save a handful of smaller nations. Savio, give out the best place for people to find out more about the work you're doing.
1: 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So 350.org, O-R-G, is the place to go.
0: And we'll post a link to that as well. Savio, thank you so much.
1: Thank you.
0: My guest has been Savio Carvalho. He is Managing Director of Campaigns and Networks at 350.org, overseeing the country and global teams driving campaigns to end fossil fuels and advance a just, renewable energy transition. I'm Sonali Kolhatkar, host and executive producer of Rising Up with Sonali, an independently produced, subscriber-supported program, nationally syndicated to radio stations, free speech TV, and podcast platforms.

0: 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President Donald Trump on Sunday appealed to Supreme Court justices to block a federal judge's decision against his mail-in voting restrictions. In spite of the fact that nearly a third of all voters use mail-in ballots during elections, and that state governments have final authority over election implementation, the Trump administration has demanded control, and it's done so by blatantly lying about widespread voter fraud, and it has used the one tool that the federal government has control of, the U.S. Postal Service. An anonymous whistleblower has now filed a report warning of a high risk of, quote, catastrophic failure of the midterm elections if the White House's plan were to be implemented. My guest is Christopher W. Shaw. He's the author of the book First Class, The U.S. Postal Service, Democracy and the Corporate Threat. Welcome to the program, Chris.
1: Glad to be with you.
0: So the U.S. Postal Service is one of those few institutions that the U.S. public has pretty good faith in and trust in. And unfortunately, in recent years, particularly during the first and now second administration of Donald Trump, it is an agency that is being politicized. And in this particular instance, would it be fair to say that the Trump administration is essentially using the Postal Service to try to wreak havoc in the midterm elections, whether actually wreaking havoc or simply throwing it into confusion, I suppose, it'll take either one. But is that a fair assessment, that it's sort of using this institution to undermine democracy?
1: The Trump administration's directives around mail-in voting have definitely created a certain amount of uncertainty and disorder and room for misinformation and disinformation around the election and around the confidence people may have in using the United States mail to submit their ballots for the election in the fall. So yeah, I think that's absolutely true.
0: So what exactly is, you know, we know that he's making the claim that there's widespread voter fraud. He's now claiming that China has, you know, all this information about American voters, that it's stolen all this information. At various points, Trump has said that, you know, thousands and millions of undocumented people are voting. Of course, none of this is actually provable. And no matter how hard he says it. So the U.S. Postal Service's role in this is to do what exactly? From your understanding, what exactly is the new system that the Trump administration seems to be forcing the U.S. Postal Service to use when it comes to gathering ballots?
1: Additionally, the role of the Postal Service is to serve as a neutral conduit to make sure that ballots get from the voter to the Board of Elections and are counted. And what happened is the Trump administration issued an executive order in March, and then the Postal Service has responded with a rule in June. And what it's doing is setting up a portal that lists voter rolls would have to be submitted to. And then those voter rolls would be checked against the ballots that are actually in the mail. And then also there's design requirements specifically involving a barcode. And what this does is it turns the Postal Service into an election administrator, which is not a role it has any experience or expertise in. It's not equipped to do so. It's not an agency with a large surplus of resources. And so it's sort of thrown together very hastily. This plan that the whistleblower has raised grave concerns around in order to comply with the administration directive. So that's the situation and why there's the concerns about the chaos that can ensue from this.
0: So we have 50 states in the country. There are overseas ballots. There are American citizens in places like Puerto Rico that aren't states. So there's a lot of different places that are going to be voting, where people are going to be voting in all sorts of elections. And each state generally is in charge of its ballots. And generally, the US Postal Service has simply treated mail ballots, I imagine, like any other mail, making sure that ballots are mailed properly from the person that's sending them to whoever's supposed to receive them. Now, the Trump administration is saying that the US Postal Service has to basically carry out an additional step before it reaches the place it's supposed to, before it reaches ballot counters, that it's supposed to check off that those ballots are on the, by people on the voter rolls. That sounds very hard to fathom.
1: The idea is that the Postal Service won't do additional vetting, but it will make sure that the lists and the ballots match. And this is something that the states, by the Constitution, they administer the elections. The Postal Service has traditionally made an extra effort to ensure that the ballots move swiftly. And very successfully in terms of getting the ballots quickly in 2020, which was key to making that election a success. But beyond just making sure that the ballots move from one place to another, the Postal Service's role hasn't extended beyond that in the past. And so getting it to set up an online porthole, and one issue that the whistleblower raised is the fact that a major project like this should probably take a year in planning, and it's being thrown together in a matter of something along the lines of 3 months. There's concerns that a lot of ballots could potentially be rejected if there is just one barcode that doesn't match due to a name change or an address change. So it really is a not well thought through and rushed process that the White House has pushed the Postal Service into.
0: And it's the state election, the secretaries of state who manage elections in each state. It's their job

0: once, you know, stopping maybe only at a few red lines such as birthright, citizenship, etc. Are you worried that the U.S. Supreme Court could basically give Trump what he's desiring?
1: Well, the legal experts are saying that, yeah, the administration does not have a strong case here for the reasons you mentioned, that the states are the election administrators, not the federal government. There was a case this summer involving when the mail-in ballots arrive. So if they are postmarked before the election but arrive after the election, and in that case, Chief Justice Roberts and Justice Barrett sided with the three liberal justices, and Barrett actually wrote the opinion and said that ballots that had been postmarked in time but arrived after the election would be counted. So we don't have, a surfeit of evidence in terms of what the Supreme Court might do, but there are some indications that it will not simply just be a rubber stamp, but at least we can hope that that's the case based on some evidence that we have seen in the recent past.
0: Do you worry that the Trump administration's goal is basically that if it can't win, if the Supreme Court doesn't rubber stamp this hastily drafted effort through the U.S. Postal Service, that it will still win because it is eroding the trust that voters are placing in their election systems by simply creating this confusion? It may be that between now and November, people who ordinarily were relying on vote by mail, which, as I said, about a third of all voters do, will, you know, not trust that their votes will get there.
1: I think that there is the risk that people will see the potential chaos, they'll see the disorder, they'll see the confusion, and that this could deter some people from voting. And it could also create a situation, and President Trump did this in 2020, where he suggested that there was all kinds of problems with fraud and in the voting, and therefore sort of paved the way to then claim that there were problems with the election itself. And so this is the same. We see the similar process here in 2026 underway. So I think there is definitely a unfortunate potential that people may be deterred from voting, and then it could set it up so that there could be claims that there were problems with the election. So that, I think, is a legitimate issue to be worried about.
0: And then do you also worry about the damage to the U.S. Postal Service as a result of this, that even after the Trump administration may be long gone in a few years, that this kind of thing damages an institution that Americans trust?
1: There's a lot of trust for the Postal Service with good reason. It has a long history that leads Americans to trust it. And turning the agency into a partisan institution in this way does undermine that widespread trust that exists, and it could have a long-lasting negative impact on the agency. So I think that is a concern, because the feelings that the American people have towards it have been built up over many, many years. And these kinds of short-run disruptions go against everything that we've learned through the years to count on and rely on in regards to the post office.
0: And then finally, Chris, the U.S. Supreme Court, would like to give us the impression that its judgments are based solely on the law and adherence to the law and the Constitution. But of course, justices are human, and like other federal judges, they do get influenced by public opinion and public outrage. How important in this moment is it for the public to express its outrage about these attacks on mail-in voting using the Postal Service?
1: Well, I mean, this is going to be going back and forth through the courts. The Supreme Court could intervene again this week. So we'll see how things are going. At the same time, ballots are being mailed out. They've been mailed out in North Carolina, they're starting to be mailed out in Wisconsin. Alabama will soon be mailing them out. And, you know, if the court does

0: get involved and actually becomes a disruptor in the election itself, then yeah, that will be a moment in which people will have to make their voices heard to their elected representatives and just in general around what is happening to the election. So it's certainly an issue that we all need to keep an eye on going forward.
1: Well, I want to thank you so much, Chris, for joining us today. Give out any websites where people can find out about your work. And also, I imagine your book is available through independent booksellers.
0: Yeah, the book is widely available, First Class, U.S. Postal Service, Democracy and the Corporate Threat. And I do have a website at chriswshaw.com. Yeah, thank you. It's been good talking to you about this important issue.
1: Thank you so much, Chris. Good luck to you. And we'll post a link to your website from our site as well. Thanks for joining us.
0: Thank you for having me.
1: My guest has been Christopher W. Shaw. And again, his book is called First Class, the U.S. Postal Service, Democracy and the Corporate Threat. And I'm Sonali Kolhatkar, host and executive producer of Rising Up with Sonali, an independently produced, subscriber-supported program nationally syndicated to radio stations, free speech TV, and podcast platforms.

0: 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In the weeks and months following the devastating Eaton fire in Altadena, California, dozens of AI cameras operated and run by a little-known company called Flock were installed in burned-out neighborhoods, apparently to tackle looting. The company donated the cameras, and just over a year later, a majority of Altadena residents opposed the use of such technology in line with mass public opposition across the country where Flock cameras are now widely deployed. My guest is Muhammad Tajsar. He is the Director of Immigrants' Rights at the ACLU of Southern California, where he works to advance the rights and dignity of immigrants and immigrant rights activists. He also works to protect individuals' digital rights against government surveillance and corporate misconduct. Welcome to the program, Muhammad.
1: Thank you so much for having me.
0: So I remember those days very clearly. I live very close to the border of Altadena, and I remember the fears that people had of looting. And, you know, there were arrests, there was an uptick in arrests, there was a lot of police presence, there were National Guards here. And I don't think anybody at that moment was paying attention to the fact that these cameras sort of emerged a few months later, and at least back then, I had never heard of Flock. Now it's a household name. How do you explain how these cameras just kind of showed up?
1: You know, I think these cameras are not designed to be crime-fighting tools as much as they are designed to be ways for a private company to make a whole bunch of money from massive sort of investments in kind of surveillance technology that local governments are intending to make all over the country. And so the Eaton fires were frankly just a kind of perfect opportunity for Flock to say, to fill a void and to get some of that sweet, you know, public money. You know, it's not clear to me or frankly anybody else that Flock cameras in particular, or ALPR technology, which we could talk about, that the Flock cameras that are a type of, really do much of anything to protect people from the kind of petty, or indeed even like more violent crimes that police departments and these sort of surveillance vendors claim that they help with. What they in fact do is create a privacy nightmare for people all across the country, here in, you know, Southern California and elsewhere, and they do it at the expense of people's taxes. And so, you know, it is unsurprising that nobody thought at the time that, you know, that Altadena was being rebuilt, that Flock cameras were going to be a part of the solution. This was not, you know, this was not a problem that people needed, you know, cameras for. And what we've been seeing recently in the last year and a half is the kind of manifestation of that sentiment in people's widespread opposition to their deployment.
0: Now, I've covered Flock cameras and the technology on this program before, but for those who might have missed those earlier conversations, explain why we're not just talking about surveillance cameras here. It's not that simple, right? Each individual camera isn't just generating video data on everything that passes by. It's a lot more insidious than that. Can you explain?
1: Absolutely. So what the cameras themselves are designed to do is kind of multifaceted. So the immediate thing that they do is they scan, they're placed on roadways, and they scan cars as they drive past the cameras. And every time a car drives past the camera, the camera captures its license plates and then logs that. So it logs the license plates, logs the location where the license plate was found, the date and time, and some other basic information. So then once you have enough, a large network of these cameras, you can pretty quickly scoop up a whole bunch of license plates, and indeed license plates of the same cars traveling all about town. And then once you have that precise location information alongside the precise sort of car information, perhaps cross-reference that with vehicle registration data, other sources of data, you can develop a pretty accurate sense of who's traveling where in any particular community, and then develop basically it's contribute to a kind of dystopian nightmare where everybody's real-time movements are tracked through this private company that is working in cahoots with public law enforcement officials.
0: So, Flock donated these cameras, generously donated them. And then what happened? Did that first batch become the first of future batches? I mean, it's sort of akin to a drug dealer giving you the first joint for free or the first hit for free, and then they've got you hooked. Is that what happened in Altadena? Did we see these 50 cameras multiply?
1: Absolutely. I mean, what this is a tried and true playbook from technology vendors who are trying to get in on the sort of public market. They'll offer a pilot program. They'll say, "Hey, take some of our cameras. We may offer it to you for free, or maybe we'll sell you a small batch of them. Probably a small batch that will cost not very much." And will be a low enough expenditure that it doesn't require going to city council or informing the public that you're going to buy them. So just take a few of them and then take a look and see how they work. And that move, the move of trying to kind of open the door to at least some of this technology, is the oldest trick in the book. I've been covering surveillance technology here at the SOU for over 8 years, and I've been doing this work for quite a bit longer than that. Across the board, whether it's license plate readers, facial recognition technology, drones, you name it, this is exactly the way that it always works. Take a free drone, and then inevitably they'll be hooked on it. And the reason why they're hooked on it is, police departments will never turn down shiny new toys. They will always want the biggest and the baddest and the newest and the coolest technology. They'll come back for more. And then at that point, once they have it, they could always go back to the city councils. They could go back to the public. They could go back to their stakeholders and say, look at all the crimes that that these technologies have helped us prevent. Mind you, none of that is empirically grounded. But they'll make those claims, and then it just becomes, then they go back to the well, and then these technologies just become basically normalized in our communities. So, same thing in Altadena and Pasadena, same thing across the country.
0: Right. Let's talk about what the Altadena Sheriff's Department said in response to the public anger over it. Initially, they put out a public statement saying that there would be strict and selective, regulations and holds on data. The data wouldn't be shared. What was their response exactly? And then what happened after people were outraged?
1: I mean, I think this is commonplace in the kind of public response to people's outrage about Flock cameras. So to step back, part of what we're seeing with responses from the Altadena sheriffs, from the sheriff's deputies who run the Altadena station, Pasadena Police Department, and other kind of other law enforcement agencies, is the use of talking points that are developed by the private vendors themselves. Right. So Flock in particular provides all of the kind of press training and the talking points necessary to defend public expenditure in their products. We've seen it. There have been kind of news reports demonstrating how Flock kind of flacks will get in touch with police departments and say, hey, this is how you should sell our wares to the public who might be sort of skeptical of the technology. So precisely the same type of thing happened here in Altadena. Oh, it's not a mass tracking technology. We don't work with ICE. It helps prevent all kinds of violent crimes, all of the things that one might imagine they would say to defend the expenditure of public funds on these cameras. That's what departments are saying. The problem is none of that, all of that stuff is bogus one way or the other, and I'm happy to get into all of it.
0: The police departments have, as you mentioned, always enjoyed these sort of shiny tools. And Peter, is it Peter Thiel, who's the founder of Flock, the guy who owns the Flock company, it's not Peter Thiel, has basically said that his goal is a crime-free country, right? Like the Flock cameras are going to eradicate all crime, eradicate all crime by essentially ensuring that we're being watched all the time, even if the error rate was close to zero, which it absolutely is not. Isn't crime prevented by addressing things like inequality, by actually like creating the conditions where people don't, commit as many crimes rather than after the fact surveillance and policing?
1: I mean, these are ludicrous claims made by, the CEO of Flock and all of these sort of technology vendors. The claim that surveillance and policing and basically state-sanctioned violence is the approach towards eliminating crime. That claim has never been found to be true. There is no empirical evidence demonstrating that automated license plate readers reduce crime in any particular area. There is none. They will never, ever provide that kind of study for you because that doesn't exist. What they will say is, these license plate readers helped us in tracking down this stolen car, or they helped us, find this missing person. And so they'll offer these various anecdotes, but none of it will be empirically sound. Our claim is not that surveillance technologies are not useful for tracking down people who like committed a crime. They absolutely are. But whether they're useful is not the question. Having a database of everybody's DNA and putting everybody in ankle bracelets and having everybody monitored by like a phalanx of police officers, I'm sure that would be useful in eliminating crime. But no one would want that in a free society. So that's not the question. The question isn't utility. The question is whether there's scientifically sound studies that demonstrate that license plate readers and indeed surveillance technologies of this type help drive down crime. And the answer to that is that they don't. And so, to your point, Sonali, what actually does? Why do people turn to, petty theft? Why do people turn to any kind of deviance? It's because we're living in a time of massive economic immiseration. The life is hard. Housing is expensive. Schooling is underfunded. All of the things that we know are problems in America is the reason why people, particularly working class people, might resort to some kind of like deviant behavior. But the answer to that is not to beat them over the head with surveillance and brass knuckles and cops. The answer to that is to invest in their communities, not to invest in their like in tracking them. And so that's the real kind of shame of it all, that there's lots and lots of money to helping invest in supportive services for communities like schools, libraries, parks, tutoring, counselors. There's lots and lots of money for that. But all of that money is going to pay it for incredibly highly paid police officers and their shiny toys, and not to the things that actually would make a difference in young people's or working people's lives.
0: So, what did Flock cameras in Altadena get used for? If not for catching looters or helping people stay safe, is it true or do you know that those Flock cameras are being used to track immigrants for ICE?
1: So, we don't know exactly what I don't know exactly what Flock cameras in sort of Altadena are being used for, but different communities, different organizers, and sort of activist groups across the country are seeking logs from Flock and from their local police departments and municipalities to see exactly how many How many sort of vehicles are being picked up by flock cameras, what police departments are using with that information. And basically what I can tell you is that there are quite literally tens of millions, hundreds of millions of data points collected by flock cameras across the country. And some preposterous number, something like 98%, 99% of all of that data concerns people who have done nothing wrong, who have been accused of doing nothing wrong, and who are will never ever be investigated for anything. That is to say that all of the information collected by Flock, the extraordinary majority of it, has nothing to do with crime at all. And so what is the consequence of that? Well, one of the things that the consequence of that is that you have this extraordinary like sort of tranche of data, and that data is very difficult to wall off from sort of other agencies outside of the one that installed the Flock cameras. And it's precisely because of that that we have seen countless reports of unwitting data sharing with federal immigration authorities. Flock says we don't share or disclose data with the feds, and that may well be. But the problem with these kinds of network technologies is you may not, as a police department, you may not share directly with the feds, but you might share with somebody else who shares with the feds, right? So they're only one hop away. And that particular problem is a problem we've seen consistently, actually for quite a long time, for ever since the first Trump administration, even before that, that as soon as you collect information, particularly when that information is so sensitive, that information, you will lose a hold of it in this sort of like networked data-centric world that we live in. Once you collect it, you have to basically surrender your ability to control it. It is nigh impossible to control that information, particularly when the entire point of this sort of flock data collection scheme is so that it's widely shared among multiple departments, so they could track people who drive from, say, Pasadena to Alhambra or to, downtown LA or to Culver City.
0: So, Mohammed, what has happened now to the cameras in Altadena? There have been protests by, neighboring Pasadena residents as well. People are 73%, according to one poll, of Altadena residents do not want these cameras in their community. This reflects a broader national trend where people are, pushing out cameras and the use of cameras and forcing their law enforcement to stop using them. And even in Los Angeles, the LAPD, well, first announced that it wouldn't renew its contract. Now apparently it's renegotiating. So what has specifically happened to the cameras in Altadena?
1: Well, as far as I could tell, the cameras in Altadena and in sort of in Pasadena remain. In fact, I go out for runs in and around the community, and I still see them. So at the moment, the cameras exist, and as you might imagine, the cameras exist in predominantly working class communities, communities that where Black and Brown people live here in Pasadena. They're not elsewhere, and I can give you a hint as to why that's true. But the cameras are still there, and so nevertheless, there is a debate that is being teed up both on the streets and in city council, at least in Pasadena, around the continued use of flock cameras. And that debate is up before this Pasadena City Council, where we anticipate community members, certainly with the support of the ACLU, will demand that the contract for flock not be renewed and that these cameras basically get taken down. And that mirrors exactly the same demands that of other residents in other neighboring communities, like in Monterey Park, South Pasadena, a bunch of others. And you mentioned that LAPD, who's in the middle of what looks like a renegotiation with Flock, it's not clear what that's going to mean. All of that at a time when there's been an extraordinary number of cities that have actually terminated their Flock contracts. Once, enough of these cities, enough places like Pasadena and Culver City and the city of LA and whoever else, once enough of them can be clearly seen to oppose automated license plate readers, to oppose Flock, I guarantee you that state assembly members and state senators will get the message. We will have a new incoming governor in the state of California. And if this movement continues to grow at the pace that it's growing, you can be assured that the folks in Sacramento will take notice. And it will only be a matter of time before we get some statewide victories to really put the kibosh on the worst of these abuses.
0: Mohammed, I want to thank you so much for joining us today. Where's a good website that you recommend people can start if they want to join the movement against ALPR technology?
1: The best place to go is to look up DEFLOCK, DEFLOCK, online. DEFLOCK is a community of sort of activists across the country that are providing resources to end the use of automated license plate readers. Check out DEFLOCK, and you can always check out the ACLU, the ACLUSoCal.org or ACLU.org as well.
0: Thank you so much for joining us, Mohammed, and for sharing your insight.
1: I appreciate it. Thank you, Sonali.
0: My guest has been Mohammed Tajsar. He is the Director of Immigrants' Rights at the ACLU of Southern California. And I'm Sonali Kolhatkar, host and executive producer of Rising Up with Sonali, an independently produced subscriber-supported program nationally syndicated to radio stations, free speech TV, and podcast platforms.

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welcome to another episode of That Driving Beat. My name's James. I'm broadcasting live on this Sunday afternoon, evening from the Art FM WXOX studios in Louisville, Kentucky. You may also be catching the show on the Face Radio. Welcome to everybody who's got me locked in there. The show also turns up on some other fine community radio stations across North America through the Pacifica Network syndication that we're part of. Wherever you're listening from, thanks for listening, and thanks for supporting community radio. Wherever you're listening, you're probably on some kind of non-commercial, non-profit community radio. Probably a lot of volunteers involved in getting you what you're listening to, including here at WXOX. And we had our big fundraising day. Our single day of fundraising falls on Give for Good Louisville every year. We use that platform to get the word out and try to make our budget, try to make our stack of money that we need to get through another year. Because even though we're all volunteer, it still costs money. 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I'm going to talk a little more about Give for Good later in the show. For right now, I just want to thank everybody who supported WXOX on Thursday. And again, I'll talk about the details. I'll talk about the goals that we hit later. But for right now, just thank you. Thank you, everybody. And if you're listening somewhere other than WXOX, support community radio and community broadcasting wherever you can find it. That's my recommendation. You know, you don't have to believe me, but wherever you're listening to this is probably not on corporate radio, on for-profit radio, and those stations, sometimes we're just barely getting by. There's a lot of people putting in their time and their resources to get that out to you. So, yeah, long live community radio. We started out this episode, as always, with the theme song of this show. You heard That Driving Beat by Willie Mitchell. Came out on the High record label out of Memphis, Tennessee in 1965. Then I played Sandy Wins doing Loves Like Quicksand. Came out on Canterbury in 1967. And you just heard Ray Charles, I Don't Need No Doctor, on the ABC label from 1966. I'm playing all 45 RPM singles here on the show, as always. Vintage vinyl, antique vinyl. When I tell you the year that it was released, most of the time that I'm playing it off the record that came out that year. These are the singles that were in the stores, getting spins on the radio, getting stocked into jukeboxes. Some of these records have been played on the radio in the 60s, or were in someone's collection, or were in jukeboxes. I pull records from a lot of sources when I'm out digging, and so that's what I do here. If you haven't caught the show before, it's a radio dance party. Upbeat, soul, rhythm and blues, other things from mostly the 1960s, sometimes getting over into the early 70s, late 50s. That's the groove here on That Driving Beat. Up next, you're going to hear a classic, one by Edwin Starr, on the Rick-Tick label out of Detroit, Michigan, from 1966. Here's Backstreet.

All right, we started that set out with Edwin Starr doing Backstreet. Then you heard Jimmy Holiday, I'm Gonna Move to the City, on the Minute label from 1966. Clifford Curry, after that, with a tune called Break My Mind, came out in 1968 on the Elf label. That was written by John D. Loudermilk, a country artist who was, I believe, a cousin of the Leuven brothers. Their real name was Loudermilk, their real last name. And that one actually had been done as a country song by multiple people before Clifford Curry and Buzz Kaysen, who produced that before they did that that kind of chugging soul version of it. Recorded in Nashville with various Nashville names on there, like Buzz Kaysen and Bergen White. That's another Nashville arranger, a credit that you see on a lot of Nashville recordings of various genres. So that was Clifford Curry's version of Break My Mind. And then you just heard the great Jackie Shane with Frank Motley and the Motley Crew doing a version of Money, the classic tune first done on Motown, or I guess it was on Anna or something. I think it was licensed to, but a Motown tune that was on the Starshot label out of Canada, because Jackie Shane, Frank Motley, and all those folks were up in Toronto, part of the Toronto R&B scene. Came out in 1966, that version of Money. And I play that because I'm going to talk about money. I am standing here in the WXOX Art FM studio. Of course, you might be listening on the Face Radio or other places, but I want to talk about WXOX and how proud I am of this place, how proud I am to be part of it. We're all volunteers here, everybody who you hear on air and everybody who takes care of stuff behind the scenes, but it still takes money. And so every year we do our big one-day fundraiser telethon. We get the word out to everybody, and we try to raise a goal that will keep us hopefully set through the next year and not having to beg you for money nonstop. And we did it. We hit our goal. I think this was the highest goal we had ever set. $60,000 we made in a 24-hour period. So everybody who volunteered, it was over 600 different donors donated to WXOX during that time. And I want to thank everybody. I'm going to thank some individuals who gave through this show's fundraising page a little later on in the show. All right, talking about money, I'm going to play another song about money. This one's by a group called And the Echoes. It used to be, who was it? What was the guy's name? Tommy Vann. It was Tommy Vann and the Echoes. Tommy Vann left the group, and they just kept going as And the Echoes. They were in Baltimore. This record is on the Pulse label, which says on the label, The Sound of Baltimore. Here is And the Echoes from 1966 on Pulse, Million Dollar Bill.

That was Rochelle Johnson. Did Got You On My Mind before that. And we came out on the Chess label out of Chicago in 1963. The Cookies before that, completely different group. The Cookies doing Willpower on the Dimension label, but also from 1963. And started out with And the Echoes doing Million Dollar Bill on the Pulse label from 1966. Coming up next here on That Driving Beat from 1968 on the Brunswick label, Jackie Wilson.

trip. Don't move a muscle, baby. It's like it's cold outside in January. Don't nobody move now.

That was Harvey Scales and the Seven Sounds on the Magic Touch label from 1967 with Get Down, and he was giving you instructions on how to get down in that tune. Benny King and Dee Dee Sharp before that, We Got a Thing Going On, 1968 on the Atco label. You heard the Intrigues doing I'm Gonna Love You. That one came out on the U record label. That's U like the tree, Y-E-W. That one came out in 1969 and led that set out with the great Jackie Wilson. You Brought About a Change in Me, 1968 on Brunswick. All right, I mentioned our success thanks to our listeners. And our fundraising day as part of Give for Good Louisville last week. One prize that I think is cool, that I'm always proud of when we manage to win, is one called the Far and Wide 50 State Prize. That used to be an official bonus prize through Give for Good Louisville, where the first nonprofit to get at least one donation of any amount from all 50 states got a bonus. They don't run that prize as part of as officially part of the program anymore. But our sponsor, WXOX supporter, Kentucky Intentional Sounds, stepped in and awards that prize itself. 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Some of those obviously are pretty easy. Some are very difficult. I'm always here at the studio in the evening of our drive, and we're always like, we're sitting around texting people, just racking our brains, thinking of like, who do we know in South Dakota? Who do we know in Wyoming? Does anybody live in Wyoming? Vermont. Who do we know in Vermont? But we always manage to find people, and I'm always proud of us when we manage to get donors from all 50 states here for WXOX. 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Coming up next, another song about money. I didn't intend this. I didn't realize how many songs about money I happened to throw together in the box of 45s that I brought down to the studio today. So we're going to do another money song on the Barry label from 1967. Jesse G, Don't Mess With My Money.

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Got time for one more in this first hour of That Driving Beat. So up next, Johnny and Joe, Won't You Come Back to Me, 1962 on J&S Records. 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

Welcome to the second hour of That Driving Beat. My name's James, broadcasting live from the WXOX Art FM studios in Louisville, Kentucky. 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Wherever you're listening from, thanks for joining me today. I'm halfway through the show, a little more than halfway, through this radio dance party. I've got a box full of antique 45s, antique vinyl records here, and just doing a little dance party. I play the upbeat sides. You don't hear many ballads or slow dancers on That Driving Beat. That's why the show is called That Driving Beat. Started out this hour with two records that, I don't know the last time I played either of them on the show, but they're both records that mean a lot to me just because they were some of the first 45s that I ever had for DJing out with, back when I had basically one box of records, and I could do I could do a night with my friend Uwe, who I founded this show with. Over 8 years ago, used to host the show with me, and we used to DJ out way before there was ever a radio show. We would DJ out at, we had a weekly gig at a dive bar here in Louisville, and other things that we would get up to. And so those first two songs are ones that were in my play box early on when I started collecting and DJing. You heard Jimmy Norman with I Don't Love You No More. And then in parentheses, I Don't Care About You. That one came out on Little Star in 1962. It has that that phone call, the phone ringing, and then the conversation opening. And so we used to try to fade into that to cut that out, because that doesn't really work if you're trying to do a dance floor or even just providing the tunes for a bar. People are like, why is the phone ringing? What's going on? So that was Jimmy Norman, I Don't Love You No More. Then you heard ZZ Hill, No More Doggin', on the Kent label from 1965. And the last one you heard there was Dee Brown with Bad Habit on the Jewel label from 1971. That is, there were a few labels called Jewel in the 60s and 70s. That is the one out of Shreveport, Louisiana. Although it does actually say on that record that it was recorded in Nashville, Tennessee. So much R&B, soul, blues, etc. came out of Nashville in the 60s and 70s. It wasn't just a country music town, even though obviously country and western was the main industry and what you think about from Nashville. A lot of soul and R&B came out of Nashville, including the next one I'm going to play here. Here's Ann Sexton with You're Losing Me. Getting a little funkier now, going in a different direction for this set. We'll see where my play box takes me. This one came out on 77 Records out of Nashville, 1973. Here's Ann Sexton.

That was Johnny Williams, Shall We Gather by the Water, on the Philadelphia International Records label from 1962. From Memphis, before that, the South Street Soul Guitars did Soul Fire, that was that instrumental, on the Silver Fox label from 1969. Simtek and Wiley did Can't Break Away on the Sharma label from 1970. And Ann Sexton got that set going with You're Losing Me, 1973 on 77 Records. All right, I want to thank everyone again who donated to support WXOX last week during Give for Good Louisville. I want to call out especially the people that gave through the fundraising page I set up for this particular show for listeners or fans of this show who wanted to show their support. All the donations went to the same place. They all went to the Art FM organization. But thanks to everybody who gave through my link. John Massey, Brett Holsklaw, that's DJ Claw Dada, Morgan from the show right in front of me. Sounds good. Thanks for that. My old friend from college, Anna Vitashik. And I've known you for 30 years, and I don't think I have your last name right, that Polish last name. But thank you, Anna. Chuck Charlie Lee from the Derby City Hillbilly Highway program here on WXOX. Joey Mudd, another Art FM DJ. Aaron Glover, thank you, my friend Aaron. James Morton, Detroit Dave. Uwe, Mr. Uwe, co-founder and once co-host of this show before he had to move off to Texas. Brenda Wirth, Denise Burrell, thank you. Rodney Bell, thank you, Rodney. Some family of mine here, my father-in-law, Annette Gaglio, thank you. And Lisa Gaglio, my sister-in-law. And Adrian Cardwell, host of Cardwell's Cove here on WXOX. Thanks to all of you who donated, and long live community radio, long live WXOX. All right, I guess we're just going to get back into the music here. Coming up next, one with just a very long artist name, because they just credit everybody, the Masked Man and the Agents with the Billy Clark Orchestra. On the Dynamo label from 1968. Here's a song called Y'all.

All right, that was a funky set there. I hope you worked it out, whatever it is on that one. That was James Brown and the Famous Flames, Licking Stick, Part 1. The song title's actually Licking Stick, Part 1, and I don't know why. It says it twice, but Licking Stick, Part 1. Part 2 is on the flip side of that 45. That one came out on the King label out of Cincinnati, Ohio, just up the river from us here in Louisville in 1978.

1968. From New Orleans before that, The Meters doing Sissy Strut, 1969 on Josie. A similar sound instrumental before that, Eddie Bowe, Hook and Sling, Part 1, 1969 on the Scram Records label. I'm getting some thumbs up from a bystander in the studio here. Yeah. George from Road Movie Music just walked in and thumbs up for that. That was the Eddie Bowe, the Hook and Sling that you liked, right? Yeah. That's a good one. Scram Records, 1969. And led out with the Masked Man and the Agents with the Billy Clark Orchestra doing the All, 1968 on Dynamo. All right. I'll go ahead and tell you about Road Movie Music, since I got about 20 minutes left here in that driving beat. If you're listening on WXOX, at the top of the hour, I'll hand you over to Road Movie Music with Detroit Dave and George 3PO. It's the eclectic audio road trip that takes you on a virtual journey through time, through space, through sound. Hit the road Sundays 8 to 10 p.m. If you're listening on the Face Radio, keep it locked in for Memory Motel. And as I've been saying lately, if you're listening somewhere else, I don't know what's up next. It's nothing to do with me, but I hope you enjoy it. All right. I just want to send out thanks one more time to everybody who donated last week to Give for Good or to WXOX, Art FM in Give for Good. 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So I want to thank you for supporting us here at WXOX. We made our goal. That's all I'll say. We made our budget, and unless something terrible happens, we should be good for the next year, and then we'll ask you again a year from now to support community radio. All right. I have mentioned over the past couple of weeks, and if you follow the show on social media, that's Midnight Hour Sound System, by the way, if you want to follow the show on either Instagram or Facebook. But if you've noticed, I've been talking about how I'm going to go DJ in London in October 10th. I'm so excited. I'll be over in October for almost a month for various reasons. Actually be working remotely over there some. Not just over there having fun, you know. But on October 10th, I am going to be able to guest DJ at a night called Out on the Floor, hosted by two other The Face Radio DJs that are based in London. Jeff Jervis, who hosts Blues and Grooves, and Brendan Farrell, who hosts the Modern Soul show, have invited me to guest with them. Again, you can find me on social media, Midnight Hour Sound System, to find out more info. But I am so excited. I've been thinking about what records I'm going to take, because obviously everything I play, I've got to carry over there with me and then carry around to everything else I'm doing when I'm over there. And so, I don't want to take just a massive flight case of every record I might want to play. I gotta narrow it down, and that's hard to do. But this next one I'm going to play is one that will definitely be fighting for space in the bag, the play box, the bag that I take over. Don't know if it'll make it or not. You can message me, Midnight Hour Sound System, on either Instagram or Facebook. Thumbs up or thumbs down on Tina Britt. You're absolutely right. 1965 on Eastern. The flip side of this record is also fantastic. It's a song called Look. But I'm going to play You're Absolutely Right today. Here's Tina Britt.

Excuse me, that was Anna King and Bobby Bird, produced by James Brown, on the Smash label from 1964, Baby, Baby, Baby. Before that, Maxine Davis, a really beat-up, dull copy of I Really Got It Bad for My Baby, played okay though, came out on the Guidon label in 1964. Glenn Watts, with another Money song I just found in my box, Money Gives Dignity, 1967, on Bunky. Jerry Butler did Just For You, 1965, on the VJ label. And Tina Britt did You're Absolutely Right to start the set off, 1965, on Eastern. Thank you so much for listening to that driving beat today. Thanks for supporting community radio. If you want to get in touch with me, Midnight Hour Sound System on either Instagram or Facebook, shoot me a message, comment on something, let me know you're out there. Got time for two more on the show today. You're going to hear Inez and Charlie Fox doing Undecided, 1969 on Dynamo. Then Johnny Jones and the King Casuals with Soul Poppin', 1968 on Brunswick. Thanks for listening to that driving beat.

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Underneath me, grew from the Bongolian, we're on a flight through the five galaxies. Show opened up with Groove from the Commodores off Machine Gun. You heard Superman. After that, Leon Haywood, Don't Push It, Don't Force It. Dumpster Funk followed off their 2021 release, Where Do We Go From Here? You heard Do You. And after that, the SOS Band off their second release in 81. You heard Do It Now. Let me tell you this very important word all about their Know Your Rights Camp. 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One of the fine programs to be heard on Art FM, Jay Jones hosts the Summerman Mixtape Chatbook Series. The Summerman Mixtape Chatbook Series is a radio program that jams to custom playlists that jam on the black gays throughout Americana. Inspired by the TV series Mad Men and its episode The Summer Man, as well as other television, film, and music favorites, we explore how music is a vibe of audiotopian possibilities. 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Hear it weekly on Art FM. Coming up, music from Beyonce, Stax recording artist Inez Fox. We'll hear from DeRobert and Half Truths and live Watt Stax, 1972, music from the Barcades. All that and more on Art FM Straight Up Soul. I'm Sundreezy. Thank you so much for listening.

Thank you. Thank you.

0: ladies and gentlemen.
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0: Due to the time circumstances and getting all the action involved in this show, we're going to have to cut some of the action.
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applause for the Barcade.

coming to you from the WXOX studios in downtown Louisville, Kentucky. I'm Sundreezy, this is Art FM Straight Up Soul. Groove underneath me right now, Rafael Resnick and Igor Prado. Ain't No Love in the Heart of the City. Recapping a previous set. Opening it up with Beyonce off Renaissance. You heard Heated. Inez Fox after that. Circuits Overloaded. 2008 release from DeRobert and the Half-Truths. Followed, They're Falling in Debt. And then live Watt Stacks, 1972. Two in a row from the Barquets. In the Hole. And I Can't Turn You Loose. Let me tell you this very important word all about the Women's Refugee Commission. The Women's Refugee Commission improves the lives and protects the rights of women, children, and youth displaced by conflict and crisis. They research their needs, identify solutions, and advocate for programs and policies to strengthen their resilience and drive change in humanitarian practice. 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Smoothing out this edition of Art FM Straight Up Soul, we got grooves coming up from Betty Lavette, Anthony Hamilton, Ralph Soul Jackson. We'll hear from Chocolate Milk. And playing out the hour, The Fourth Coming. All that on Art FM Straight Up Soul. I'm Sundreezy. Thanks so much for listening.

It's been a while since I've seen you. And there's things I want to say to you. But if you happen to see her before I do, please, please,

Wrapping up this edition of Art FM Straight Up Soul. Underneath me, the forthcoming, they're cruising Central Avenue. The final set opened up with Betty LeVette, It's Your Turn to Cry. After that, off Love is the new Black 2021 release from Anthony Hamilton. You heard I'm Sorry. On Fame Records, Ralph Soul Jackson, You Really Know How to Hurt a Guy. Then a little disco soul from Chocolate Milk, the album Milky Way, Save the Last Dance. This has been Art FM Straight Up Soul. I'm Sundreezy. Hope you enjoyed the show.

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4: Welcome, friends, to another edition of Economic Update, a weekly program devoted to the economic dimensions of our lives and those of our children. I'm your host, Richard Wolf. I'm going to begin my updates today by talking about efforts of the Starbucks Workers United Union. This is a union that began 5 years ago. It began with some courageous baristas at Starbucks who said they wanted and they needed a union. And they believed, many of them, that they worked for an employer who would at least be fair about the effort of employees to do that. They turned out to have been mistaken in that. Here we are, 5 years later, 12,000 workers at Starbucks have signed up for this union at 700 locations. About 5% of the workforce, even though the numbers are large. And so frustrated that their unions have been not taken seriously, no contract has been signed by the employer, despite the fact that in these locations, the union won the elections that were held there. So there have been also hundreds of unresolved complaints filed with the National Labor Relations Board, as union efforts like this normally do. They even reduced their demand from a $20 an hour minimum wage to $17 an hour minimum wage. None of that worked. So what they have done, Starbucks Workers United, has been to announce a boycott. The boycott of Starbucks. They're appealing to people who believe in a fair deal for working folks to honor their boycott. It has been officially endorsed both by the AFL-CIO and the member union of that, SEIU, Service Workers Employees International Union. Think about it. Think about what this means. Think about what moment in American history this is occurring at. My next update is a little unusual. It's not about an event, although it was stimulated by an event. The event in question was the passing of Dolly Parton, someone whose work I've admired all my life, and who wrote a song many years ago that was the theme song of a film many of you, I'm sure, remember. The film was called 9 to 5, and it starred Dolly Parton and Jane Fonda, and I forget the third actress's name, but it'll come to me. My apologies for that. I'm going to read to you the lyrics of the song that Dolly Parton wrote and sang in that film. Why? Because it's a good comment on what we do in this program every week as anything I or my guests have ever said. Here we go. Working 9 to 5, what a way to make a living. Barely getting by, it's all taken and no given. They just use your mind and you never get the credit. It's enough to drive you crazy if you let it. 9 to 5, yeah, they got you where they want you. There's a better life and you think about it, don't you? It's a rich man's game, no matter what they call it. And you spend your life putting money in his wallet. 9 to 5, oh, what a way to make a living. Barely getting by, it's all taken and no given. They just use your mind and they never give you credit. It's enough to drive you crazy if you let it. 9 to 5, yeah, they got you where they want you. There's a better life and you think about it, don't you? It's a rich man's game, no matter what they call it, and you spend your life putting money in his wallet, 9 to 5. The third update for today is about the elections that are happening across America, both the ones in the recent months and the ones coming up, particularly the midterms early in November. I want to begin by talking about an election that happened a couple of weeks ago that didn't get the attention it should have, because it is remarkable, as all of the recent elections are. I'm talking, of course, about the surging victories at the polls achieved by those folks, either members of DSA, Democratic Socialists of America, or candidates who distinguish themselves with the word progressive, or friends of DSA, or words to that effect. The election in particular I want to talk to you about occurred in the state of Oklahoma. In that state, not particularly known for its progressive voter population, a young woman named Nkelia Jasmine Thomas won the Democratic Party primary for the United States Senate. She is a Democratic Socialist. She identifies with them. But she also is remarkable in a number of ways that will allow me to talk about these elections in general. In her case, by profession, she's a nurse. She's 31 years of age, a professional nurse, and a member of the Chickasaw Nation of the Indigenous American people. Her husband is currently serving in the United States military. She won with 58% of the vote. In other words, wasn't close. She won against what? Her opponent, one of the leading Democrats in the state, was endorsed by pretty much all the leaders of the Democratic Party in the state of Oklahoma. She raised a total of $57,000, and she spent all of it. Her current balance is $450. In other words, she's going into the race for the Senate with a Republican opponent with a bank account of $450. Her GOP opponent is Kevin Hearn. He's currently a U.S. representative from a district in Oklahoma. He is supported by the entire leadership of the Republican Party. He has already raised $9 million as against her $450, not million, just $450. He's already spent a Republican opponent seven of the $9 million he's raised. So he's entering the race with $2 million. And so you can see it as a perfect example of the money and the old and the traditional political leadership versus the young, the working class, and the people without the money, but with the spirit, and it turns out with the votes. Classic confrontation that is happening across America. It's what first confronted Alexandra Ocasio-Cortez. It's what confronted Zoran Mamdani. It confronted all of these candidates. But it is teaching the American public that socialists are everywhere, that the support for what they have to say, basically, that we can do better than capitalism. We don't have to settle for what this system dishes out. But you know, there's a particular relevance of the state of Oklahoma that few people know. Oklahoma is the state where the Socialist Party of America, a little over 100 years ago, won more races for the state legislature than in any other of the 50 states of the United States. Socialism in Oklahoma, it only seems unusual or strange or odd if you don't know the history, both of socialism in America and of Oklahoma in America. The people of Oklahoma, suffering a system that is less and less able to meet their needs, are rediscovering their own history. And here's the big message. That history isn't so different in the rest of America from what it is in Oklahoma or New York City or the recent win for a socialist in Florida or in Missouri. And I could go on. And you know what's coming? A flood of younger socialist progressives of one kind or another running for local offices, running for state offices, and running for statewide national offices. Will they always win? Of course not. Some of them will lose. Minnesota had a very close race. And that, too, is testimony to how much support there is. There, the socialists lost, Wisconsin, but not by much. That's an important message. Among the many ways America is changing, please note, some of those ways are hopeful. Some of those ways are positive. Some of those ways show that millions of Americans are already doing the work of struggling about what comes next when we can and will do better than capitalism. We've come to the end of the first half of today's show. Please stay with me. We have an extraordinary interview about the life and work of Barbara Ehrenreich when we return. Welcome back, friends, to the second half of today's Economic Update. I am very pleased and proud to bring to our microphones and to our cameras Alyssa Quart. She's the author of seven acclaimed books, including the nonfiction titles Bootstrapped, liberating ourselves from the American dream, squeezed, why our families can't afford America, and branded the buying and selling of teenagers. She created the Economic Hardship Reporting Project, a journalism nonprofit with the famous author Barbara Ehrenreich. Her journalism has appeared in the New York Times, Time Magazine, The Guardian, and many other publications. Her poetry has appeared in publications including the Yale Review. Her awards include an Emmy, an SPJ Prize, and a National Press Club commendation. She lives in Brooklyn with her family. So first of all, Alyssa, if you allow me, welcome to the show.
5: Oh, it's great to be here, Richard.
4: Okay, I want to start by talking a little bit about Barbara Ehrenreich, someone I have known from my days in college, because I shared a dormitory with the young man who became her boyfriend and eventually her husband, John Ehrenreich. And Harriet Fraud and I and John and Barbara did many things together over the years and got to know each other. And I was as impressed and moved by that famous book she wrote. She wrote many books, but the one that shook really the whole country was a book called Nickel and Dimed, published in 2001, making it now the 25th anniversary of the appearance of that book. It was a bestseller. It was a shock. It reminded many of the years earlier, back in 1960, when a socialist named Michael Harrington wrote a book called The Other America, teaching us that there was another America other than the one that the mainstream media. And Barbara Ehrenreich taught that lesson again. So it is with pleasure and honor that I welcome Alyssa Quart to talk to us a little bit about your work, since you co-authored and worked with Barbara Ehrenreich for years. Tell us a little bit about her and what you think that book in particular achieved.
5: So I met Barbara in 2012. I was working on a film called The Last Clinic, which is about the last abortion clinic in Mississippi, the center ultimately of the Dobbs case. And it was love at first talk. She was fierce and funny. I think she had firsthand experience with Jane, the abortion services for pre-Roe. She was hilarious. She could be acidically judgmental. She was critical. She was an incredible person. And just from that call, I entered her world, and we created this thing called the Economic Hardship Reporting Project, a media nonprofit that tries to keep working class reporters and photographers and representation of inequality in general in the mainstream media. And that was what she devoted the last third of her life to. But as a person, she was martini drinking, irreverent, loved the ordinary people far more than celebrities. I'd often go with her to see funders or talk show hosts, and she'd be scowling, waiting to talk to the reporter who had to sell his plasma to survive. She was really, truly walking the walk. My favorite moment was when she ordered a watered down iced tea with a funder and then paid a $10 tip to the waitress when the funder ordered like a fancy latte. And she was like, ah, latte. There's so many stories. I love the pride she took in our reporters who were, by the way, living the real nickel and dime life. So that was her idea. She didn't want to just be supporting people like herself. She wanted to be supporting people who had lived experience of poverty in America.
4: You know, the book Nickel and Dimed, for those who may not remember or didn't see it when it came out, was remarkable. She took a bunch of jobs in three states, Florida, Maine, and Minnesota. And in those states, she worked as I wrote a list, waitress, hotel maid, house cleaning service, nursing home aide, and Walmart sales associate. Okay, so she had quite the gamut of experiences across the country and across these low-paid jobs. And when you were done reading, you understood why there needs to be an economic hardship reporting project, because it is the lived reality of millions and millions of our fellow citizens, which, because of the way our capitalism works, are kept out of the stories that we are told on the mass media. And so it needs someone like Barbara, and it needs someone like your project to bring that part of the reality out. And it's something that needs to function as a corrective to, you know, Jamie Dimon, the head of J.P. Morgan the other day, talking glibly about how great our economy is, and you're scratching your head and wondering which planet he lives on. Do you think an audience today would be as receptive as they were back then?
5: Well, it's funny. I think they would be more receptive to the kind of writers that we support, the people who are closer to the experience, because there's been a shift in how we think about a certain kind of journalism, a certain kind of undercover journalism, as wanting it to be more in the voices of the voiceless, kind of nothing about us without us was one of the cries of the disability movement. And I think it's also true for people working class. We would want now that to be written by, I know you had her as a guest, Ann Larson, who worked in a grocery store, writing about her own experience of retail work, as opposed to a Barbara. But I mean, the truth is no one can be quite Barbara either. She was incredibly amusing and trenchant. But in terms of politics, I do think that there is also a great need for books like Nickel and Dime. I mean, the federal minimum wage has been $7.25 since 2009. It was only $2 less in 1999 when Barbara was reporting. It stayed the same for 17 years. Meanwhile, the median household income is $84,000, but costs are much greater than wages. So we just have such discrepancies from the those who are on the lowest end of the gradient through the upper middle class. And so I think there's a real space for books like Nickel and Dimed and for these accounts, and a need to keep reminding people more than affordability, to remind people of economic insecurity, of existential insecurity that so many Americans are experiencing.
4: Barbara was used to talk to me about the DSA, because she was active long before it had its current resurgence, when it was pretty much an isolated small group of people, and she and Cornel West and a whole group of others kept it alive. How do you see her involvement as a self-avowed socialist and the resurgence of the DSA now?
5: Yeah. So she was the first co-chair of the DSA in its current incarnation with Harrington, and she did a lot of work. She worked for those campaigns and would be sort of, I think, delighted, tickled to see how well the DSA has been doing around the country. I'm not sure she'd be surprised. I think she'd think it was inevitable angel of history. So this is what will and should happen. I think she would also point out that a lot of the DSA is sort of kind of New Deal liberalism. Like, it's not this rabid communism or whatever the Republicans are finger pointing. It really is things that were offered in the 30s under the Democratic banner. A lot of what Mamdani's talking about, chicken in every pot kind of stuff. Pre-daycare and grocery stores that are subsidized. It reminds me of Depression era politics. So, but you know, that said, I think she would say, let's all organize, let's all join the DSA, let's join any kind of political organization that could lead to change of the kind that she wanted to see. And that's something that, by the way, is quite different from a lot of journalists. And she was an activist as well as a journalist. And I'm pretty interested in emphasizing that she doesn't think that there was a bright line between advocacy and reporting. As so many reporters would say there is a line, she would say there isn't.
4: Well, you know, that's captured in something that I want you to comment about, because I know you've noticed it, that wonderful play on words. She wants to comfort the afflicted, and she wants to afflict the comfortable. Can you talk a little bit about that combination of her life's work?
5: Absolutely. I mean, she wanted to tell the stories of people at Hearthside or Jerry's Diner. These are some of them at Walmart. And she wanted to be among them. And she wanted to say that their work wasn't unskilled. So some of this was talking about wages, but some of it was trying to reframe that kind of labor as having dignity. And one of my favorite lines of hers was, the poor are the philanthropists of the world. And that was one of her wonderful inversions. You know, she did that a lot. You know, we think of the poor as getting philanthropy or getting entitlements, but instead she was saying the wealthy are receiving philanthropy from the poor because the poor are working so hard to keep their lives afloat. And that, I think she was devoting that book to that. And that's the way of comforting the afflicted. And then afflicting the comfortable, of course, was her endless crusade to remind, you know, people, especially people, honestly, kind of Democrats, that, you know, it shouldn't be the end of welfare as we know it, that we're not ready to have, you know, throw in our lot with conglomerates and transnational capital, that we want to support, you know, factories in the U.S., that we want to support job creation, and we want to support dignity for all workers, as opposed to shaming them off the welfare rolls and Medicaid, which is happening right now. So I think that would be my reading of those two, those two interpretations.
4: Well, in the time we have left, I want to ask you, please, because I know you're involved in it, tell us about the Economic Hardship Reporting Project. What is it you do? How could interested people watching or listening to this program find out more about that work?
5: Yeah, so I mentioned it before. The Economic Hardship Reporting Project is an organization Barbara came up with and I kind of co-created with her, because I joined at something like 5 months after she founded it. And we support reporters who are working class or sometimes unhoused or sometimes, destabilized by losing their job at, say, Reuters or another news service, and now having to drive Uber, right? We support them in telling the accounts of their lives. So think of it as a WPA-like project. And then for some of the rest, it's people like me and other people who are just like more general reporters who are still precariously middle class, like may not have health insurance, maybe living from assignment to assignment. And we support them doing films around eviction or films around historical injustice around class, or photo projects. Like, we're supporting a photo project right now on data centers and resistance to that and how that's an economic issue. And then we co-publish. We co-publish with Esquire, the New York Times, Showtime, and PBS, you know, many other, NPR. So we give grants. And you can find us at economichardship.org. If you want to donate, it would be great, especially on a grand scale. If you want to read and if you want to contribute, we have a pitch portal. So if you're somebody who falls into some of the categories I just mentioned, feel free to pitch us.
4: Very, very good. Look, Alyssa, it's been a pleasure hearing about it. It's been a very moving moment for me to reconnect with Barbara after all these years. So I wish you every success. And I ask my audience, think about anyone you know who might benefit from hooking up in one way or another with this project. It's well worth it. It's one of the finer parts of what comes out of American culture, and you shouldn't miss a chance to connect to it. And to my audience, I close, as I always do, by saying I look forward to speaking with you again next week.
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1: Late March and early April in Vermont is the time in Vermont when you've forgotten to remember why you're depressed. This is Rose Friedman.
4: It often feels at this time of year like we are stuck between worlds. We're in like an endless tunnel, you know, or that you're trying to get through a doorway and you just keep going, you know, you go 1 foot forward and then you kind of rock back again. Like, yes, winter is hard and cold, and but it's also really beautiful, and there's things that people do to survive it. You have to survive it. My job right now is to keep the house warm and get the snow out of the driveway, and like I have a really clear objective. And then something happens, like in March, where the snow goes away and nothing is happening yet. And then things start to grow and everybody's mood lifts. But this time can go on for a very long time. It's like you think of it as a passage, but when you're in it, you're like, it's been this way forever. Like, this is never going to end. And Hardwick State is going to happen on the edge of that time. It's something to look forward to.
5: Eel. Yodeling is a vibration. Now, if you go, oh, it doesn't resonate in your sinus passages. But if you find the right one for the vowel, for some of you, it may be higher.
1: This is the sound of people learning to yodel in the library at Hazen Union High School.

0: the weekend recording classes. Blueberry pruning, maple syrup, the good, the bad, and the ugly. There was a class called Avoiding Subject Matter While Crafting Poetry. I attended that class, and I'm still not totally sure what it was about. Here are some sounds from Hardwick State. Welcome.
1: Just say that while you're being Bob. Be hard.
2: Together with his virtues down, and let this day be his throughout the town, region, and cosmos, lest he freeze our blood with terrible returns.
3: And then the last is, I only want treatment directed toward my comfort. Okay, so that's palliative care. So they make sure you're not in pain, but they're not doing things to prolong your life, okay?
4: So am I allowed to be heavy-handed with the palliative care because I don't want to linger?
3: Yeah. Oh, yeah, okay. Absolutely, absolutely, right? Because, you know, most of us know that some painkillers eventually will kill you. But again, if you're...
4: I just watched my grandmother go through this, and I don't want any part of that.
3: Yeah, right. So you can absolutely...
5: Meditate while you yodel, oh, meditate while you yodel, oh, meditate while you yodel. Give it a try.
6: So the symptoms and the swelling and the, you know, the mucus and all of that stuff is in the healing phase. So when a symptom comes on, it takes a long time for your brain to switch this. But you start being like, wow, I just resolved something. Go me.
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8: We are righteously angry with a lot of the things that are going on, but again, spending our lives angry is not helpful for the organism. So we have to every move you make can be a revolutionary action.
7: If it's going to cost you, say, we're going to use a $100 bill for an example, $100 more for copper to make it nice and straight and tight down in your basement where it's not just a menagerie, it looks like a spider web where people ran stuff. Everything's nice and straight. Everything comes off on a perfect 90. Everything turns and goes up to the floor on a 90. Just looks so much better. And if they use plastic, the hangers for that pipe are not very good. I'm a firm believer in copper.
9: Yay.
10: Yay.
9: Yay.
11: Isn't it the game where you put little pegs in other things?
12: Like yeah, pegs. And things? There's a board. I think a lot of people are intimidated by the board
11: deeply.
12: And the fact that there are pegs involved. I'm going to demystify the science of cribbage and all of the pegging and using the boards tomorrow as part of my course. I've got my notes. I've got 3 pages of notes and syllabus that I'm going to hand out to everyone. And the big element, we're not going to be able to have a tournament tomorrow because the class has been so popular, but I'm hoping that next weekend anybody who comes to the class and learns how to play can come back and participate in a tournament. And to prepare for this, I bought a cribbage board at Willie's in Greensboro the other day and some Gold Looks metallic spray paint, and I've been spray painting a golden cribbage board that will become the prize for the first winner of the Hardwick State University cribbage tournament.
13: Like if you make 50 chimpanzees suffer and die, but you save 10, 15,000 people, on a utilitarian perspective, it's basically about numbers.
14: I don't know if I agree with that statement.

0: ra ra ra is unyodelable. But Brahms, those are yodelable. If it goes up and down and up and down, then it's got a higher yodelability quotient.
1: Yeah, there's wings on the hat of the knight, and then we have this mythical lion figure with two wings coming out of it.
2: And then their arms are the wings.
1: And then, their arms open up, and that expands to this beautiful rainbow. So there's some sort of, like, maybe spiritual or esoteric expansion for this person as he meets in union and expands his family and his happiness as we go along. Yeah, go ahead.
3: There's, like, two intertwined snakes under the lion.
1: Mm-hmm.
3: And I know that's, like, the symbol for, like, Hermes, the messenger.
1: Mm. I love that read.
4: Yeah.
1: Again, like,
3: right.
1: The differences that you can all, and the nuances that you can all bring from your own life experiences and your own unique sight that you're using to find the story in the cards, that's the juice. That's where we find such rich complexity in the readings.
5: Fiddle lessons were partaken of. Also a lesson in circular saws. After the first day of classes, there was a honky-tonk at the Legion. Bud taught the two-step. Sunday night was graduation at the Cork and Fork, where graduates got $1 off drinks. Hardwick State is not the first local university in Vermont. At Bethel University, you can take something called planning a great solo or group trip to Yellowstone National Park. A few years ago at the University of Irisburg, there was a class called Wires, Wires, Wires. It was taught by a local lineman. And he explained what's in the wires on the poles overhead in the village. What I like about having a university right in your town is it isn't expensive and you don't have to drive anywhere. And if you don't go to the same job as the people in your town, or you don't have a kid at the school, or you don't frequent the same bar, or maybe you don't even have a bar in your town university is a good way to meet people and maybe learn to fix a toaster. I don't know. I think about the end times all the time because I'm basically a negative person. I think about what happens if suddenly none of us has a job or any money and we're all stuck where we live. I feel like if that happened, I would want to know who I can play cribbage with and who can solder pipes. Some of the Hardwick State teachers you heard from in this show are Rob Montgomery, Gene Segretto, Emily Lengsner, Andy Holston, Annie Houston, Jesse Upson, and yodeler Tomas Kalmar. I want to thank Rose Friedman, Helen Schur, and Maria Amador at the Civic for producing this excellent event and letting me record some of it. You can also see pictures taken at Hardwick State by my friend and photographer, Terry Allen. Just go to rumblestripvermont.com. I also want to thank everyone who has donated to Forrest Foster's barn fundraiser. I really appreciate it. We're about halfway there. If you want to donate, any amount is great. And you can find the link on my website, rumblestripvermont.com, and click on the show called A New Old Barn for Forrest Foster, and you'll find the link there. This is Rumblestrip. I'm Erica Heilman. Thanks a lot for listening.

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2: This is Listen Up, a show dedicated to the proposition that the words matter, and I typically have a theme of the week, and I guess I've returned to that theme, and it was going to be just 1 week, but I've put together so much stuff, I've had to split it in half. So this whole theme was inspired by the fact that tomorrow is my 64th birthday. I don't normally indulge in such things, and this is not a celebration of my birthday. It is a more just a opportunity to take stock of the fact that whether I like it or not, I am not the young man I still like to think I am, but I'm not. I had back surgery 3 months ago, and I'm kind of an awkward gait because of it. Not because of it, but it was to stabilize my spine so it wouldn't get worse. And, I'm still living my life. I'm still really enjoying my life. I am not complaining. Being retired is just bliss. If you're assuming you generally have your health, and I still do, despite my minor problems, to the point where I have actually entertained the possibility that somewhere along the line I died and nobody told me, and that my current life is actually heaven. And that, what is heaven? You sit on a cloud and you listen to harp music all day. Is that what you were all working towards? I think of just living the life that you lived, but without any of the major worries, which, I can feed myself and, I have a house over roof over my head, and you'd get up in the morning and most of the time you're just doing what you want to do. It's heaven. Listening to good music, which is what this show hopefully is about. So anyway, I was going to do an entire show of getting old and then dying. There's a lot of good songs about dying. And then about the afterlife. That turns out was plenty of material to last 2 weeks. So today's show is entirely about growing old. Most songs do not lament growing old. It is what it is. It beats the alternative, as most people, as the old joke says. So I'm going to dive right in here. Except my computer has decided to take a rest. I have to start. If you're going to write a song about old people, the gold standard is John Prine's "Hello" in there. It's just this is a top 100 of all time songs. So we're going to start with that. Then Richie Havens, "Younger Men Grow Older," which apparently is happening to me. I don't feel like a train. I played this a couple of weeks ago with John Gorka. I really love the image that a train is doing the work. He says, "I don't feel like a train. I feel like the track." You stop doing the hard work, but you kind of help direct things in the right direction. And I encourage you to listen up to that. So I'll start with those three songs, and I will return.

I immediately after that song started playing, got three separate messages from my some loyal listeners, and it was one was 64, and the other two were just 74th, 74th. I spent that song Googling Freudian slip. I'm turning 74 tomorrow. I don't know if. So a Freudian slip, also called parapraxis, is when you make a small mistake in speech, writing, memory, or even action that may accidentally reveal a hidden thought, feeling, or desire. I must say, 64 sure sounds young from my perspective these days, but multiple people said that, of course, you're going to be playing when I'm 64. And I said, oh no, we're way past that song. If there was a song when I'm 94, would you still love me when I'm 94? That would be relevant. But I don't know what made me say 64, except it was maybe it's a hot, hidden desire. But I swear I'm not. This show is not about lamenting old age. It's sort of a celebration. It's a wonderful time of life, and I don't know many people my exact age who are don't think it's at least in the running for the best decade of their life. So there you have it. Thank you for the threesome that clarified the situation. So I guess I can go back to the music. Oh, by the way, that may be a symptom of the being 74. If you're a regular listener of this show, I some stumble over facts sometimes.

So next up is I have control over this, the order things get played here, so I try to find some continuity between songs. And both of these two songs are written by Scotsmen who emigrated to Australia. I'm Easy by Eric Bogle. He says, for more than 60 years, I've been a cocky. In Australia, a cocky apparently is kind of a very small-scale farmer scratching his subsistence from the earth. And now he's getting old. And then Can't Find My Way Home, which was originally performed by Steve Winwood in Blind Faith, but he and I hope it's relevant. I'm wasted and I can't find my way home. It's a definite reference to getting old. I'm not playing the Steve Winwood version. This guy Colin Hay, I've discovered basically through YouTube, which is how I discover new old music these days. And I thought the song is more powerful sung by an older voice. So, and I think he does a great job. And then for a change of pace, George Jones, I Don't Need Your Rocking Chair. But first up, Eric Bogle.

I wonder if anybody out there is thinks it was a stretch to say "I can't find my way home" was a song about death, but I used the last few minutes to Google that, and it's Steve Winwood basically won't answer the question of what the song is about. People, the easy answer, right, because I'm wasted and I can't find my way home, that it must be about drugs, but so we will never know. But there is definitely speculation on the internet that it was may have had some, been a rumination on death. So anyway, I'm just in case anybody was one scratching their head. Next up, my old friend John Hiatt. It's a really sweet song about older people reuniting, and they see each other as younger people because they remember. I think that's may oversimplify it, but you can decide for yourself. Then Neil Diamond from a very late album called 12 Songs. This is old Neil Diamond reflecting on his life and career, and he makes it sound like he was a struggle to keep it all together, and but he wouldn't do it any different. Then a really beautiful song by John Prine, "I Remember Everything," but starting with John.

If you're thinking that my life is a hoot and a holler from the start of the day to the dark of the night, and that it's ringing like a bell that you only want to follow, better trust me when I say I'm just trying to get it right. Still I think about myself as a lucky old dreamer,

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Been around a good long while, so I gotta say it fast. Time is all we'll ever need, but it's gotta have a meaning. You be careful how it's spent.

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With my feet on shaky ground. And my head up in the sky. But it's where I wanna be. It's a life that's made for caring. Got a song to

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I remember every tree, every single blade of grass holds a special place for me. And I remember every town and every hotel room, every song I ever sang on a guitar out of tin. I remember everything, things I can't forget, the way you turned and smiled on me.

future and my happiness. 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

0: My sources tell me that indeed I just died.
1: Mille fois je prie mon enfant.
0: That's interesting.

I'm going to have to find new ways to screw up because this is getting a little repetitive. But thank you for all the notices, folks. Anyway, okay, now I'm getting messages from all over the planet. Thank you, folks. Anyway, that last John Prine song was the last song he ever recorded, and it's very well documented in a video you can find on YouTube. He died weeks later. I don't think he had any idea that he was going to get sick and die. He, you know, the complications of COVID again. So anyway, trying to introduce those songs, I'm very, very fond of this Jacques Brel song, even though it's in French. So for a show dedicated to the words, it's kind of hard to sell a foreign language song. But trust me, this is a song about a very old couple who is now reduced to basically rarely leaving their bedroom, but sort of they still sing to each other, I love you still, despite the fact that they never had any kids, and apparently they had a little, kind of a raucous relationship with a lot of separations and reunions, and in French it's a very powerful song, and as I get older, it means a lot to me. Anyway, and then Take Me Back, Van Morrison for 9 minutes, telling you he wants to go back. And then finally, one more John Prine song, Souvenirs. I'm sure there'll be more, but back to Jacques Mustard.

Remember, I said I'm going to try to find new ways to screw up? I think that may have been a new one. I won't explain, but starting from the beginning.

Again, I apologize for the technical difficulties at the beginning. I meant to say that I have a fantasy of somebody figure skating to that song. I actually used to know a professional figure skater who we met through a French conversation group, and I sort of begged her to try playing that during a performance, and she basically said it's just you know, it's, they try to have you dance to instrumentals or at least something in English. But I did find it on the internet. If you Google La Chanson des Vieux Amants, the song of the old lovers, it makes a great figure skating track. Anyway, it's close to the top of the hour, so I take back what I said about what's coming next. You're getting station ID. You have been listening to WGDR Plainfield and WGDH Hardwick, also possibly streaming on WGDR.org. My name is Bill Nowlin. The show is Listen Up, and I have a theme of the week because I think the lyrics are important, and that's the device I use to hopefully bring some attention to the lyrics. And to this week is week one of my rumination on getting old, because my 74th birthday is tomorrow. And it's got me thinking that maybe it's time to admit that I'm not that young anymore. Interestingly, I've always clung to the belief that I don't look my age. I still don't think I look my age, but I recently read somewhere that 90% of people are convinced they don't look their age. So I'm obviously wrong, but they at least I am in good company. So this week is going to be songs about just getting old. And sadly, next week will be songs about death and the afterlife. So it's kind of the good, the bad, and the ugly here. So next week will be surprisingly upbeat. There's a lot of nice things to be said about being dead, believe it or not. Isn't it grand, boys, to be bloody well dead? But continuing, we got Van, Take Me Back, and John Prine's Souvenirs.

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So good. So good. So good. So good. It's so right. It's so right. It's so right.

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When you lived in the light, in the light, in the grace, and the blessing.

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It's a tad lengthy, and it's maybe not spot on in terms of the theme of the week, but close enough. But now these are indisputably relevant. Four songs about old men. This Old Porch by Lyle Lovett. Desperado's Waiting for the Train by David Allan Coe. Old Man, most people probably know this song, by Neil Young. And another David Allan Coe, Old Man Tell Me. He had a lot of songs about the old men he knew growing up, or at least he imagined he knew. But starting with Lyle.

0: The sun, he'd say, there's not much time for you to straighten out your mind. But you never listen to the things I try to say. And I just turn my head and cry, never understanding why. He set up that checkerboard when he knew I couldn't play.
1: 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He wasn't a very nice person, but he wrote some great music. One more song about an old guy. Tom Rush, Old Blevins. This is pretty self-explanatory. I would suggest you listen up because it's pretty clever. Then we're going to hear a couple from the chairman of the board. It was a very good year, and then September song, but starting with Old Blevins.
2: The Austin Lounge Lizard's coming here? Is that the deal? Dang. I love the Lizards. I do. I mean, you gotta love a band that can come up with titles like Jesus Loves Me But He Can't Stand You. And they've got an ode to Newt Gingrich, a paean to Newt Gingrich, called, I believe, From the Shallow End of the Gene Pool. Can I do a Lizard song for you? This is my favorite Lizard song. This is a Wise Old Geezer song. We had a quarrel, she and I.

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Well, I could see he had some wisdom to impart. Some story that was etched and stamped and burned into his heart. And his eyes began to glisten, 'cause he could see that I would listen. We sat in that old bar till nearly three. And this is what old Blevins said to me. He said, blah, blah, blah, blah, blah, blah, blah, blah, in Tijuana.

blah, blah. 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That's what old Blevins said to me. Well, I sat there and I listened to his words.

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His lips were writing lines I could not read. When suddenly

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Old Blevins was still talking when I seized my chance to flee. Back at home, she's never known I'm not the fool I used to be. But I know that a man and a woman's lives were somehow changed by a loathsome, toothless geezer, incoherent and deranged. For my memories of that evening fuel an inner mounting fear that I might become old.

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I say, blah, blah, blah, blah, blah, blah, blah, blah, a million seller. Blah, blah, blah, like old Blevins said.

That man could sing, and I don't think he wrote a lyric in his life, but he sure picked them well. So bear with me. I'm going to do something a little experimental here. Far and Wide by Ruth Moody. She's a Canadian who actually played at the Barrie Opera House this spring. Unfortunately, I was under the weather and I could not attend. It broke my heart. She's part of the Wailing Jennings, Wailing Jennies, a trio of really talented young female singers. But this is a solo version of hers. So wish me luck. This is not my coming off my playlist.

Yay, it worked. I might play one more before we're done here. I sure wish I had caught that show. She must be a class act. So we're getting to the final acts here. Looking at my list, trying to figure out what to sneak in. Jimmy Song. This is Eric Bogle. Again, he's the Scotsman who moved to Australia. Well, this is a friend of his. He wrote this song about him, who apparently wanted to desperately get back to Scotland while he. One last time, and I frankly forget whether he did or not. I didn't plan the end of the show too well, but this might better belong in next week's show about people that actually died. But see what we'll find out together. And then Life is Long by Ruth Moody.

0: Well, we're close enough to the finish line. I'm not going to try to squeeze in another song. You'll have to come back next year for my birthday party. I put that song last because it speaks to something that I just don't understand. People who say, "Oh, life is short. I can't believe it's, you know, I can't believe it. It just all blew past so fast." I was born in 1952. I mean, that was a long time ago. I was born into a completely different world. I don't even know if we had a TV in 1952, but it was certainly a black and white TV. It's in my almost 74 years, life has just utterly changed. You had to go to the library if you wanted to look up, you know, if somebody's, you know, anything about anything, I guess. So life is long, and we should be grateful for having that we belong to a species that gets to live so long. Anyway, to change the subject, this morning I had two doctor appointments, which is kind of typical when you get to be old, and but you're not dead yet. And they, when you check in, name, date of birth, and as soon as you say, you know, my date of birth, they immediately say, "Oh, well, happy birthday. You know, what are you gonna be? What are you gonna do?" And the fact is, I'm gonna celebrate my birthday tomorrow by having a load of wood delivered and dumped on my lawn. Happy birthday. I ain't complaining. It's a beautiful thing. So next week I'll be back with songs about the upside of being dead, as well as some that deal with the darker side. And there's a lot of great songs about the afterlife that are kind of net positive. So if you're scared away, don't be scared away by the topic. I'll try to have some fun with it. So it's time to say goodbye. I think I'm over time. Thanks for listening. Catch you next week.
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Welcome to Snail Music. I'm the host, Fia, and I hope you enjoyed. We just heard Qui Bandera by Evinha, and before that was Potencia by Lettuce. This show focuses on women artists and queer artists. Today, we are just going to focus on some incredible women artists from Brazil. And up next is Electric Fish by Ana Frango Elétrico.

You just heard Você Não Vai Passar by Ava Rocha. Before that was A Mim É Mais Ninguém by Angela Roro. And up next is Lost in the Paradise by the one and only Gal Costa.

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This is Snail Music. I'm Fia, a show that focuses on women and queer artists. Today's show is all about Brazilian artists. So we just heard Sua Estupidez by Gal Costa. And before that was Idas e Vindas do Amor by Sofia Chablau e Uma Enorme Perda de Tempo. That song was recommended to me by a very good friend of mine named Nora, who is listening today all the way in Atlanta, Georgia. So thank you for the recommendation and for listening today. And also a disclaimer, I do not, unfortunately, yet speak Brazilian Portuguese, so I apologize for my pronunciation. You can see what I've been playing on a playlist at WGDR.org. If you press the little listen live button, you can see a playlist and you can find all the songs without trying to guess what I'm saying with my very broken pronunciation. But up next is Promessas e Previos by Ana Frango Elétrico. Hope you enjoy.

That outro is so cool. I love that song. That was Fora de Meu Quarto by Sofia Chablau, É uma enorme perda de tempo. And before that was Vou Pular Neste Carnaval by Eliana Pittman. Up next is Passarinho by Gal Costa.

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This has been Snail Music. I'm the host, Fia, a show that focuses on women and queer artists. This show happens on the first and third Tuesdays of the month at 6 p.m. from 6 to 7. I hope you have enjoyed this show focusing on Brazilian women artists. We just heard Eu Menti Pra Você by Burr, and before that was Chocolate by Ana Frango Elétrico. And to close out this hour, I have a song by Livia Neri and Bagum called Coração Cometa. And if we have time to kind of fade into the 7 o'clock hour, we've got a Ava Rocha song called O Jardim. Again, sorry about the pronunciation. If you have enjoyed this music, because Brazilian music is absolutely incredible, we've covered songs from the 70s up until present day. If you're wondering where these songs are, what they're called, who the artists are, you can check out our playlist on WGDR.org, and it will list all the songs that have been playing the last hour. Yeah, so I hope you enjoyed, and I hope you have a great rest of your evening and continue listening to Brazilian music, because it's absolutely incredible. All right, I'll see y'all in October, I guess. All right, have a good one.

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